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0: some early Led Zeppelin there with Robert Plant, who celebrates a birthday this month. We're going to get into some rare tracks by a gentleman that's no longer with us, David Crosby of Crosby, Stills, Nash, and Crosby, Stills, Nash, and Young. And I want to play the concert things straight through for you. I have three songs lined up. So I'm going to take care of a couple announcements, and then we'll get to that. I am Bobby G. This is the Thursday Night Rock Show, and we're going to play a bunch of interesting things over the course of the next 45 minutes or so. So hang out with us till 9 o'clock when Vincent rolls in. 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

0: people, the Rock and Roll Circus says the cure you're thinking of. 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
1: As promised, David Crosby Live. This is from 1989 in Philadelphia. One of their big hits, Wooden Ship.

0: thank you so much, man. You made it such a great night for us.
1: David Crosby recorded live in Philadelphia in 1989. And let's see, not much on the sports schedule tonight. Yankees are off. Mets had a sweep over the Guardians, first sweep since May. They're not doing too well this year with a 13-6 outcome. I'd like to say happy birthday to David, my son-in-law. So hope he's having a good time, and also to his family, Katie and Teresa and Benjamin and Alex and good old Madeline. Okay, we'll be back with more right after we take care of a few business with some music from David again, David Crosby, that is. And then we'll close out things with some tunes from Cream as we celebrate some August birthdays. Ginger Baker is a member of Cream, of course, and that's what we're doing this week. And we'll continue on with more of that next week as well. Back after we do this.
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0: David Crosby, Broken. I'm Bobby G. This is a rock show for a Thursday. And we're celebrating some of the people who have birthdays in this month, in August. And, of course, that was David. And this one is for Ginger Baker with, Deserted Cities of the Heart. 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How about that?
1: One that Jack wrote called Deserted Cities of the Heart.

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2: Hello again, everyone, and welcome to another edition of Mixed Bag Radio. This week, it's part two of our special visit with Pete Seeger, Roger McGuinn, and filmmaker Jim Brown. And we're going to pick up with a live performance by Roger and Pete of the classic Turn, Turn, Turn on Mixed Bag Radio.
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0: Will there be a soundtrack from the great documentary about Pete called The Power of Song?
1: I believe so. Right now, we're just out in theaters in a very, very small way, but people have been responding to the film. We're, I think, this week in about four cities. We're coming to New York in 2 weeks at the IFC. The Weinstein Company is distributing it. My guess is that when we go to home video in the spring, there will probably be a CD available, and Pete's book will probably be available around that time, too.
0: Pete, knowing, again, your reluctance about the tinsely part of the music business, I just want to know your feelings about having this extraordinary movie about your life. How do you, when you're watching it, what are you feeling in your head? What are you feeling in your heart?
2: Well, I'm a little embarrassed, if you want to know the truth. No, Jim did a good job. Jim also did the movie about the Weavers about 28 years ago. And I'm only sorry that Lee Hayes isn't around still. Lee sang bass in the Weavers, and he was one of the geniuses that I knew in my life. Another was Woody Guthrie, of course, but Lee wrote the words of If I Had a Hammer and the words of Kisses Sweeter Than Wine, and also wrote one of the most extraordinary poems which I'll ever know. I memorized it. It's a short poem. Lee had been run out of Arkansas by the Ku Klux Klan, or he might have been lynched. He'd been teaching at an interracial school. And just before he died, I saw this poem on his piano and said, Lee, Can I make a copy of this? Oh, he says, take it. Here's the poem. If I should one day die by violence, please take this as my written will, and in the name of simple common sense, treat my destroyer only as one ill, as one who needed more than I could give, as one who never really learned to live in peace and joy and love of life, but was diseased and plagued by hate and strife. My vanished life might have some meaning still when my destroyer learns to know goodwill.
3: Oh, it's beautiful.
0: The power of music.
2: That's extraordinary.
1: That's how Pete and I met was Lee Hayes. I was actually a teenager in Croton, and I was Lee Hayes' gardener. And Pete would come and visit Lee, and I'd sit in the background and listen to these wonderful stories between the two of them. Probably Pete's closest friend was Lee, and longtime collaborator, first with the Almanac Singers and then the Weavers.
0: It's funny you mentioned that, Jim, because one of the things I noticed about the movie is that your use of color in some of those sequences is absolutely extraordinary, particularly the more contemporary shots of Pete in his colorful wardrobe.
1: Well, that's totally Pete. But Pete and I share a love of nature. When I'm not in editing rooms or shooting, I'm out in the woods. And I would say that's true of Pete, too. We both live up in the Hudson Valley, not far from one another. And nature has been a big part of Pete's life. He's happiest there, I would say. And we tried to use that as a theme throughout the film, the changes of seasons, because Turn, Turn, Turn, as played by Roger at the Kennedy Center, was such an apex in the movie. But nature is important to Pete, I think, for a lot of reasons, partly because we're on the verge of destroying it.
0: Absolutely. Mm. Were you conscious of putting that into your film?
1: Yes.
0: There's no accident about those, the framing of those shots,
1: no,
0: or the colors that...
1: No, as a matter of fact, Pete's grandson, Kitama, and I worked on a lot of those things together, and because we lived, you know, probably 15 minutes from Pete or 20 minutes from Pete, if there was a snowstorm coming in the dawn, or the leaves were changing or something like that, we would get up early and try to be at the Hudson River as that was happening, or climb with the cameras up into the hills where Pete hiked for many, many years near his house and overlooked this beautiful Hudson Valley.
0: I'm going to bring it back around to this a little later on in your visit, but for right now, I also found fascinating the contrast between the more contemporary color footage and then the black and white archives footage.
1: Well, we were very fortunate that Pete and Toshi were filmmakers and had a barn full of films. Toshi and had saved a lot of the photographs she had taken over the years. So Pete had started experimenting, what, Pete, in about 55, using cameras and making films?
2: I started to earn money in 1955 and got a second-hand newsreel camera for $210. We couldn't afford color film. We used black and white film. But I made a little movie of steel.

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This is the Alternative Jukebox, where you listen to music ranging from all over the alt, indie, rock, and pop genres. Starting us off tonight, we have Cosmos from Yadabum off their Careful Kid album. And we love Yadabum, and especially the Careful Kid album, a lot. Really good album, pretty solid through and through. And it's just a good album. Unfortunately for Yadabum, currently they are being inundated with AI songs that they didn't make. People have been trying to contact them, the creators of Yadabum, but nobody's been able to contact them. So hopefully it'll get resolved by Spotify, but count your days, AI music. I'm coming for you. And if you're a fan of AI music, don't. AI music's terrible. Like, it might, sound quote-unquote good, but there's no heart. There's no soul behind it. Now, if you want a song with a little bit of heart and soul behind it, Cosmos from Yadabum. Please enjoy.

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That was Cosmos from Yadabum. Following that is a classic of the show. We have Jelly the Queen from Feed Me Jack off their Chump Free album. We love the Chump Free album. We play it all the time here. And that's then going to be followed by Elevator Days from the Backseat Lovers off their When We Were Friends album. And we love the Backseat Lovers. I don't get to play them often because I don't really... It's the Elevator Days EP. The When We Were Friends album is the more popular one from them, but I like Elevator Days better. When We Were Friends you might see more often, though, as Elevator Days... No. When We Were Friends is the more popular one. So, but... whatever. We love the Backseat Lovers. And we like playing stuff that's a little bit out of the box, a little bit underrated, a little bit, not quite there. So, we got some good songs coming for you. Here is Jelly the Queen from Feed Me Jack, followed by Elevator Days from the Backseat Lovers. Please enjoy.

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That was Elevator Days from the Backseat Lovers. Up next now is going to be Are You Bored Yet? From Wallos, off their Nothing Happens album. This one was really popular way back when it came out. I think it still gets some radio play every now and again. One, because Wallos is just pretty popular still, I think, at least in the alt indie scene. And then this has the Clario feature, and she's still pretty popular in the alt indie scene, I'm pretty sure. But yeah, so Are You Bored Yet? From Wallos, and then that's then going to be followed by I Wonder from Mike Kroll off his Power Chords album. So we get a little bit of a jump here, because Are You Bored Yet is kind of, it's a little bit slower, a little bit more low-paced, and then I Wonder from Mike Kroll is kind of garage rock, very pumped and out there. But I think they fit a similar theme, maybe lyrically? I don't know. They're paired together. Enjoy them. Here is Are You Bored Yet? From Wallos featuring Clario, followed by I Wonder from Mike Kroll of his Power Chords album. Please enjoy.

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1: 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That was I Wonder from Mike Kroll off his Power Chords album. Up next now is going to be Manifest from Andrew Bird from his My Finest Work Yet album. And then that's then going to be followed by The Blues Are Still Blue from Belle and Sebastian off their The Life Purist album. Both of these songs are a little bit slower, especially compared to what you just heard. Manifest is a lot dramatic, but Andrew Bird's My Finest Work Yet album is just a very dramatic album. But Andrew Bird is fantastic. Just a lot of like kind of orchestral instruments. He plays a very good violin and very good whistler, and I think you get both of those in Manifest. And then The Blues Are Still Blue from Belle and Sebastian is a little kind of like, I won't say like folk rocky, but it's very good. I haven't played it in a long time, but that's how it be sometimes. But yeah, I think I came across them randomly on the radio one time, and I was like jamming out to it. I think it was The Blues Are Still Blue. There's another song I like from them. I don't remember it right now off the top of my head, but it's okay. The Blues Are Still Blue, very good. So without further ado, here is Manifest from Andrew Bird, followed by The Blues Are Still Blue from Belle and Sebastian. Please enjoy.

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That was The Blues Are Still Blue from Belle and Sebastian. Up next now is going to be Deleter from Group Love, followed by Under My Skin from Jukebox the Ghost. Once again, we're kind of speeding things up back again here with Deleter and Under My Skin. Deleter is very fast, very fun, very punchy. And Under My Skin, although once again a little bit more theatrical, just with its heavy piano bass, it's still a little bit faster. It gets faster. So here is Deleter from Group Love, followed by Under My Skin from Jukebox the Ghost. Please enjoy.

0: Are you dazed and confused, feeling uptight on a Sunday night, thinking it's too late to rock? Good news, WCWP people. The Rock and Roll Circus says the cure you're thinking of. I'm KG Lee, the host of the Rock and Roll Circus, now coming at you at 9 p.m. Eastern on Sunday nights for 2 hours of music and stories inspired by the iconic issues of Circus Magazine, published from 1966 to 2006. 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
1: 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That was Under My Skin from Jukebox the Ghost. Up next now is going to be Hey Now from The Regrets off their freshman Feel Your Feelings Fool album. I love that album so much. Followed by Obvious Guy from Alfie Templeman, off his Happiness in Liquid Form album. I love The Regrets. I love them a lot. They have unfortunately since broken up. They've gone on to do their own solo work. I believe Lydia Knight put out solo music already, so that's fun for everybody. But the Feel Your Feelings Fool album really was just a fantastic introduction to The Regrets. I think that they then capitalized on in their second album, How Do You Love? And then I didn't really like their Further Joy album. It was a little bit more poppy than I wanted, but they're gone now, so it doesn't really matter. And then Obvious Guy from Alfie Templeman. This one's just kind of a fun poppy song. But like, it's kind of got a little bass in there, a little dance in there. I don't know. It's just fun. It's fast. It's kind of cute. It's enjoyable. So here is Hey Now from The Regrets, followed by Obvious Guy from Alfie Templeman. Please enjoy.

And if it wasn't obvious, you're listening to the Alternative Jukebox here on WCWP 88.1 FM and WXBA Brentwood. That was Obvious Guy from Alfie Templeman. Up next now is going to be Rivers from Good San Juan off their Smashing Teeth album, followed by Boo from Hot Freaks off their self-titled. Good San Juan is just really good summer music, so kind of timely that we got it going right now. And we just love Good San Juan. Their Smashing Teeth album is solid through and through. It's more of an EP than an album. It's a little bit shorter. And they had released some newer tracks recently. And by recently, I mean, I think like a couple years ago. But like that was like new because they hadn't put stuff out for a bit and then they put this stuff out. But it's very good. I'm excited to see what else they come with because they were in a bit of a hiatus. And they started putting out new stuff, so I'm excited. And then Boo from Hot Freaks is just a classic. We love Hot Freaks here on the show. You can't really go wrong with Hot Freaks here in the Alternative Jukebox. I've met the band twice. They were super cool both times, really good both times live. I'm excited to see what they have upcoming. I'm just excited. So here is Rivers from Good San Juan, followed by Boo from Hot Freaks. Please enjoy.

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1: 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This is the Alternative Jukebox, where you listen to music ranging from all over the alt, indie, rock, and pop genres. That last song you just heard was Boo from Hot Freaks. Up next now is going to be Labyrinth from Miracle Music, featuring Shane Mowix and Kay. Ooh, I definitely mispronounced those, but it's okay. This is off the Hawaii Part 2 album, which is fantastic. And then paired with this is End from Tally Hall off their second album, Good and Evil. These ones are paired together because Tally Hall made two albums, and then the members went on a hiatus, as it goes. And one of the members, Joe Hawley, who I'm going to play later on in the night, made the Miracle Music album, which was just a fantastic album through and through. Give the whole album a listen. Don't shuffle it, just play it like through down, because everything coalesces towards the end. But Labyrinth is kind of an outlier on the album, being a rap song, essentially a chiptune rap song, which is kind of fun and kind of neat. And then End, or ampersand, I guess, from Tally Hall off their Good and Evil, is a little bit more rappy than they normally do. It's once again kind of an outlier on the album, but very good. And the Good and Evil album is a little bit less liked by the fan base. I think it is a little bit of a weaker album, but it's pretty solid. Like, conceptually, it's has a pretty good sound throughout it, where it kind of keeps itself consistently. But it's whatever. We love them both. So without further ado, here is Labyrinth from Miracle Music from Hawaii Part 2, followed by End from Tally Hall off their Good and Evil album. Please enjoy. See?

I'm trapped. I'm trapped. I'm trapped.

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Up next now is going to be Nothing Has Changed from the Polar Boys, followed by Melting Vibes from the Mellow Wells. Both of these songs, well, Nothing Has Changed is a little bit slower, a little bit kind of dramatic, you know, very much a, like, oh, nothing has changed, like, you know, our relationship's still the same, whatever, like, good, bad, you know. And then Mellow Wells is just kind of loose, kind of fun, you know, exciting. Old indie vibes, you know how it'd be. Anyways, here's Nothing Has Changed from the Polar Boys, followed by Melting Vibes from the Mellow Wells. Please enjoy. The same.

And you're listening to The Alternative Jukebox here on WCWP 88.1 FM and WXBA in Brentwood. That was Melting Vibe from the Mellow Wells. Up next now is going to be Space Girl from Francis Forever, followed by Little Star from Cub off their Betty Cola album. Space Girl from Francis Forever, it's kind of fun. I think it fits the vibe of Melting Vibe. I think it's a good jumping point. You know, very light, very fun, very poppy. And then Little Star is like 60s. 1993. I say 60s because it has, it's, the cover art is done with the art style of like Archie. So my brain goes there. But it's 93. It came out. So it's a little older than everything else I've played tonight. But it's got a very like good classic kind of girl group vibe. It's fun.

hello. Tom here, host of the Dad Rock Show, right here on 88.1 FM. Ranging from the 50s to today, we play many songs you've probably never heard before. 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
1: 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That was Little Star from Cub. Up next now is going to be Snakeskin from Deer Hunter off their Fading Frontier album, followed by Election Day from Cheekface and Sidney Gish off their Too Much to Ask album. Snakeskin is kind of wonky. It's got a weird rhythm to it, a lot of bass, fun guitar, but yeah, it's a little wonky, and that's why it's paired with Cheekface and Election Day, also a little weird, a little wonky, but Cheekface is always a little weird and a little wonky. That's why we love them on the show so much, and yeah, they're great. So without further ado, here is Snakeskin from Deer Hunter, followed by Election Day from Cheekface. Please enjoy.

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That was Election Day from Cheekface. Up next now is going to be Loverboy from Fumma Vifrit. I always love saying that name. Followed by Egg and Soldiers from Cosmo Sheldrake off the Much, Much How and I sound album. I was going to say soundtrack. That's not right. It's an album. Loverboy from Fumma Vifrit. Very upbeat, very fun. Some good tambourine thrown in there. And then very good vocals in that. And then Egg and Soldier from Cosmo Sheldrake is very eclectic, I guess. A lot of horns, like a lot of woodwinds. You get, I think, an oboe in there, some clarinet. And then it's very, like, almost waltzy, Egg and Soldiers. But all of Cosmo Sheldrake's music is very kind of weird and eclectic like that. Once again, a lot of woodwinds, a lot of kind of weird percussion, and just kind of like haunting music, like, you know, lyrically. You know, it's a little bit weird. It's a little bit off. But we love Cosmo Sheldrake a lot. So without further ado, here is Loverboy from Fumma Vifrit, followed by Egg and Soldiers from Cosmo Sheldrake. Please enjoy.

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1: 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That last song you just heard was Egg and Soldiers from Cosmo Sheldrake. If I try to say it too fast, it gets caught in my mouth. But Cosmo Sheldrake, oh boy, really just fantastic. If you missed that song, go listen to it. Egg and Soldiers. Up next now is going to be Someday from Fat Night off their Lazy Days album, followed by Cooler Than Me from Mike Posner and Gigamesh. Early classic 2000s. We love Cooler Than Me. Really, it's a fun song, and I don't think it really gets played too much anymore, once again, being an early 2000s hit. It's kind of a little bit past its prime. You'll hear it on, some of like the top 40 stations, and especially on retro stations where they play pop hits of yesterday and today, you'll hear it. But I love it a lot, so you're hearing it here as well. But I really want to talk about Someday from Fat Night. This song I love so much. Really, it is so good. I've been listening to a lot of Fat Night. I've been listening to their three albums. I download them for a plane ride, and then I've just been kind of listening to them at work sometimes when I don't have internet. And I've just really grown to love their sound. They're very consistent in their sound. Someday is a little bit different than the rest of the stuff they've produced. It's a little bit faster. It's a little bit more energetic. A lot of their other stuff is kind of a little bit slower, but once again, if you like Someday, go listen to the rest of their stuff. Fat Night is fantastic. I really hope to see them live one day. They're kind of dead a little bit, but maybe one day I'll get lucky. But yeah, once again, so Someday, just super good jazz, and then it breaks into a little bit of almost a samba in there. There's just a samba interlude, which is just fantastic. So get ready, get excited. I'm going to be singing it here in the studio. You'll learn the words, I'm sure of it. Let's go. Here is Someday from Fat Night, followed by Cooler Than Me from Mike Posner. Please enjoy.

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I'll get it right one of these days. That was Cooler Than Me from Mike Posner and Gigamesh. Up next now is going to be Hips Don't Lie from Billy Cobb off his Songs I Stole album, which is, I love that album name so much. It's such a funny album name. There's another band that I like that put out a covers album called Songs We Wish We Wrote, which is also very funny for a cover album. But Songs I Stole, I think, is the funniest. And then following Hips Don't Lie from Billy Cobb is going to be Crocodile Tears from Steel Pigeon from their Sunday Roost album. This one I found on my Discover Weekly. It's got a fun vibe, kind of playful, but like, you know, like a relationship playful. Xylophone in there, which I appreciate. I love a good percussion, a good xylophone every now and again. So without further ado, here is Hips Don't Lie from Billy Cobb, followed by Crocodile Tears from Steel Pigeon. Please enjoy.

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This is the last song of the night, Rotary Park from Joe Holly. I promised it earlier, and here it is. I really like this one. This is off his self-titled Joe Holly album. It's fun. It's interesting. Kind of quirky. A little bit spooky, but it gets stuck in my head a lot. So, without further ado, here is Rotary Park from Joe Holly. Thank you all for tuning in, and I hope to see you all next week. Please enjoy.

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0: WP. 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

0: This is a special update from your friends at WCWP. It appears that we've somehow run out of music. Efforts to find more music are currently underway, but rest assured, there will be no repeats. More on this after the break. Stay with us.
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0: Bob Dylan, one of our culture's most influential and groundbreaking artists. 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

Don't you ever wonder, maybe if things had been slightly different, you could be somebody else. 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Don't you ever wonder, could I have been? 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

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I said, love is a hard game to play at the best of times. 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

Is anybody mind if I see something up here? We need a little bit of light up here if nobody minds. How y'all doing tonight? Is y'all having as much fun as we are?

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3: 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We've been doing it for the past 26 years. 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

0: This is a special update from your friends at WCWP. It appears that we've somehow run out of music. Efforts to find more music are currently underway, but rest assured, there will be no repeats. More on this after the break. Stay with us.
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crazy building in there? What the hell is he building in there? He has subscriptions to those magazines. He never waves when he goes by. He's hiding something from the rest of us. He's all to himself. I think I know why. He took down the tire swing from the pepper tree. He has no children of his own, you see. He has no dog. He has no friends. And his lawn is dying. What about all those packages he sends?

light on the stairs. What's he building in there? I'll tell you one thing, he's not building a playhouse for the children. What's he building in there? And what's that sound from underneath the door? He's pounding nails into a hardwood floor. And I swear to God, I heard someone moaning low. And I keep seeing the blue light of a TV show. He has a router and a table saw. And you won't believe what Mr. Stitches saw. There's poison underneath the sink, of course. But there's also enough formaldehyde to choke a horse. What's he building in there? What the hell is he building in there? I heard he has an ex-wife in some place called Mayor's Income, Tennessee. And he used to have a consulting business in Indonesia. But what's he building in there? He has no friends, but he gets a lot of mail. I bet he spent a little time in jail. I heard he was up on the roof last night signaling with a flashlight. And what's that tune he's always whistling? What's he building in there? What's he building in there? We have a right to know.

0: 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We'll be right back. 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
1: 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Welcome to One World Radio. I am your host, Mark Lucier, joined by Keelan. Keelan, how are you? I know you have some friends of Bush Radio. Our international interns are there with you. How are they? How are you? How's everything?
2: Hi, everybody. We are amazing this night. Thank you so much, Mark. Yes, I am joined by Kenneth and Jeremy. I'm going to allow them to introduce themselves.
3: Hey there. My name is Kenneth. I am actually from California. Currently going into my last year into my undergrad at Stanford University, where I study international relations. So I'm super stoked to be here in South Africa, learn a little bit more about the culture, the politics, the sociology behind South Africa, first time in Africa. So I've been doing some really great work with Bush Radio, and I'll let Jeremy introduce himself as well.
4: Hello, everyone. I'm Jeremy. I'm 20 years old, and I'm in a business school in Martinique. Martinique is a French island in Caribbean, so I speak French. And I came to Cape Town to learn to speak English, so if you ask me questions, please speak slowly. And I co-host and produce West Indies Show, a bilingual English French Caribbean culture program, and sometimes manage a station, social media, Instagram, TikTok, and LinkedIn.
2: There you go, Mark. That is our guest that's going to be joining us today as well. That's going to be assisting me with today's episode. And welcome, Ben, and welcome, Rory. Thank you so much for joining us today.
5: Thanks for having me.
6: Cool. Thank you for having me. Really excited to be here. Thank you.
1: Yeah, we have two fantastic guests today. Ben Dixon, who is a sports reporter at Newsday and has covered everything from high school sports all the way up to the 2026 NBA champion, New York Knicks. Which I just got to say, just feels wrong as an avid Boston Celtics fan. It just feels wrong saying that, but I digress.
5: I hear you. People are going to give you a hard time now.
1: I know. It's brutal. It's brutal. We still have 18, so. But yeah. Keelan, you want to introduce Rory?
2: Definitely, definitely. So our first guest has carved out a unique space in South African sports media, proving that you don't need a press box or a coaching badge to become one of the country's most recognizable sporting voices. Known as South Africa's self-appointed Minister of Champions, Rory Petse is a comedian, content creator, and lifelong sports enthusiast whose viral videos have become a staple for fans looking to laugh and celebrate. A four-time Comrades Marathon finisher and recently part of South Africa's Lucky Fans delegation at the FIFA World Cup in Mexico. Rory brings a perspective that's less about tactical analysis and more about the heart, humor, and shared experience that makes sports such a powerful part of our lives. Rory, it is a pleasure to have you with us. Welcome.
6: That was so cool. Thank you. That sounded great. And I think that is literally exactly me in a nutshell. Thank you. And I'm really glad to be here.
1: Well, we're happy you're both here. I want to get the conversation started. So we're doing something a little bit unique compared to some of our other shows, which usually only have one guest. We're having a much more broader theme and something that everybody has been talking about for probably years at this point, and that's the World Cup. And I will start with you, Ben. You're a little bit older than I am, but not by much. And I'm curious to know about, in terms of the scale, the World Cup and other things that you've covered at Newsday and in your own reporting, how does it compare to other sporting events you've covered in the past?
5: That's a great question. I've been fortunate to cover, you know, a lot of cool stuff, whether it's, you know, big golf tournaments like the Ryder Cup, US Open, some big time, you know, college basketball, whether that's, you know, St. John's at the Garden. You know, I went to the University of Maryland, so it's some big games down there too in the Big Ten. But I would say, you know, all that aside, I think the World Cup is just a surreal, you know, one of its category of its own type of event. Take the actual 90 minutes on the pitch aside, the coming together of cultures, the different people that you were seeing come to New York and really just appreciate it all and see what's going on and kind of be part of what the World Cup embodies, which is just a chance to be part of something, you know, bigger than yourself, bigger than your country, and just kind of take that all in, that once in a lifetime opportunity. So I guess to your question, it'd probably be the most surreal thing I've ever covered, especially that final, which is obviously as big as it gets in terms of sporting events in the world every 4 years. And probably, you know, you mentioned I'm a little bit older than you, but I think for both of us, the biggest sporting event on American soil in our lifetime, I'd have to say. So pretty surreal and once in a lifetime stuff, as I mentioned.
1: Now, Rory, in terms of looking at this from a global scale, I know that your country of South Africa hosted back in 2010. I'm really interested to hear about like what perspective that was. And we had mentioned before the interview really started that you had been and that was like the craziest year of your life. But, you know, was there moments throughout this one where you're like, I really wish it was here. I really wish I was a part of the action. Could you talk a little about that?
6: Absolutely. As soon as the World Cup started, all South Africans started talking on social media about 2010 and reminiscing back to 2010 and how crazy the country was, how beautiful it was. As Ben said, all the cultures coming together from all over the world and also all over South Africa as well. Everyone in South Africa just coming together as one. It was beautiful. We're reminiscing and like nostalgia is the word I'm looking for. A lot of nostalgia watching the World Cup again in the US, Canada and Mexico. And then I was lucky enough to go to Mexico for one game as part of a lucky fans delegation from South Africa that a few sponsors had come together to pay for some of us to go. So I went to one of the games in Mexico, and I must say, it literally felt like 2010. It's crazy how soccer, football, whatever you want to call it, it just brings everyone together. Like, it literally, when I was in Monterrey, the streets of Monterrey before and after the game, it felt like 2010 South Africa. So I don't know what the US or Canada was like, but that one night in Monterrey in Mexico, it felt like 2010 in South Africa. It was just sublime. Like, I still can't believe it actually happened. I still can't believe I was really there. And it was good to be there to also get a taste of it and say, you know what? 2010 in South Africa, 2026 Mexico, same. It was just like, oh, I loved it. Beautiful. And yeah, we did, as South Africans, we did reminisce a lot on social media back to 2010 and sharing photos and videos from then. So yeah, it was an awesome experience. I love the World Cup. I love it.
1: It really was this kind of universal experience. I mean, I was in New York City the day of the final, and the amount of people I saw in Messi jerseys and in Spain jerseys, it was incredible. And to just see that kind of universal attention towards it is really unique, and I love getting international perspectives, and I really appreciate Keelan for bringing you on the show and reaching out to you, especially in the U.S. It was, being the host nation, I felt that we had, even after the men's team lost, the U.S. team lost, there was still a lot of attention given to the tournament itself. I want to know, what was it like for you guys in South Africa? It's like, this was the furthest you guys had ever made it. And really, after being a host nation just 16 years ago, what does it mean to South Africa? And for you, Ben, what do you think the World Cup means to the U.S.?

0: I can go definitely. So making it through to that next round for the first time ever, it was so our South African Football Association, I think the president, his name is Danny Yordan, he spoke at an event in Mexico a day before the game, before that Monterrey South Korea game, the game that we had won 1-0 to advance. He said, "Tomorrow's game is the biggest game in Bafana Bafana's history." And I was like, wow, it really, really is, because we've never advanced further in a World Cup. And also, the last time we played a World Cup was 16 years ago. And wait for it, the last time we legitimately qualified for a World Cup, because we hosted it so we get a free pass. The last time we legitimately qualified for a World Cup was 2004. So it was 22 years ago, the last time we actually qualified for a World Cup. So to qualify for this World Cup, and then to make it through to the next round, I was at the stadium at that game, as I said earlier, and I'll never stop speaking about it. There were just tears and tears and tears. We were crying and screaming. We couldn't believe it. Because I think a lot of South Africans, we sort of believed it. We thought, you know what? It's not going to happen. It's just too good. It's just too good to be true. It's not going to happen. It's not going to happen. It's too good to be true. And then when Maseko scored the goal, I think 10 minutes to go, it was just like, don't celebrate. Don't celebrate. There's 10 minutes to go. And then those last few minutes felt like hours. But to go from 2010, that opening goal, Siphiwe Tshabalala against Mexico as well, top corner. We still speak about that goal. And we will now speak about Maseko's goal against South Korea for the rest of our lives, or until at least the next World Cup that we qualify, and the next goal that makes it through to the next or next round, wherever we go. Amazing. Like, beautiful. I love talking about it. I'll talk about it for hours. Like, wait, I'll mute myself now because I won't stop.
1: Love it. I mean, in terms of the U.S. meeting, Mark, like it's kind of hard to describe. Like as someone who grew up, you know, I wasn't alive for the '94 World Cup that was here in the U.S. This is not a soccer country, and I think or football country as Rory and others around the globe, not in America, might say. But I think for the month and a half where it happened here, I think you could say it was a soccer country. And I think I've done a lot of work. I mean, looking forward, I don't want to get too far ahead, but you know, in terms of what the legacy of this World Cup is going to be, and that's to be determined. You know, can youth soccer programs build off this? Can the MLS, can communities around the country kind of build off this and make soccer, you know, more, you know, relevant in this country? But all that aside, you know, whatever the legacy is going forward, I think what it did for the U.S. this month and a half, it brought a lot of travelers in. It brought a lot of different cultures in, as I kind of mentioned in my first answer. In a time where, you know, everything's so polarizing and people can't get on the same page, I think it just put a positive light on everything. And you know, it's obviously the beautiful game, but just a positive light on, you know, what it meant for people to come together and be a part of all this. I think a great thing for the US, which is obviously gonna try and get it again in what is that, 2034, 8 years from now, we'll see what happens. But I think overall that's a month and a half that in my lifetime, at least in terms from a sporting spectacle, hasn't been matched. It was just super unique in what it did for communities and everyone who is a self-described sports fan and got to experience something that they've never been a part of before.
2: And then I think my question is kind of directed to both Rory and Ben. You know, the World Cup is often described as more than just a football tournament. It's more of a cultural event that brings together billions of people. And in your opinion, what do you think makes the World Cup different from every other sporting event on the calendar?
0: Okay, so I think because it is so universal, the sport soccer or football is like so universal, and so many teams compete. Firstly, so many teams, hundreds of teams compete just to get to the World Cup. We forget that the World Cup is actually called the World Cup Finals because these are the teams who qualified to get there. So there are hundreds and hundreds of countries that play to try and qualify for the World Cup. If you speak about a Rugby World Cup, there aren't that many countries that try and qualify for a Rugby World Cup, for instance. So I think Soccer World Cup literally. I love that you guys call it soccer because I also call it soccer, and often people on social media say, call it football, it's not soccer. No, I call it soccer, thank you, and I will always call it soccer. I think it just, because there's so many countries wanting to play in the spectacle, and it's so competitive that South Africa, we don't pride ourselves really as a soccer nation, but we're quite good at soccer. And with the last time we qualified was 2004. So the competition is so stiff. And I think, wasn't it one of the, I don't know if it is, but isn't it the World Cup final, wasn't it the most watched event ever or something? Or was that, am I right? I don't know. I'm sure I saw it somewhere that it was going to be the most watched event. And then speaking of all the cultures it brings together, it's just like, You forget that, as Ben was saying, you forget all those polarizing things, all those things that like make us, inverted commas, hate each other or all that. We forget all of that. You hug the next person next to you, in front of you, behind you, it doesn't matter where you're from. So, yeah, I think it's just on that level, it makes it probably the biggest thing, biggest event.
1: Yeah, I believe it was the most watched in U.S. history. I think it was about 63 million here. I'm not sure. Obviously, I know 1.5 billion or something like that around the globe, which is a crazy number. Every 4 years, the final comes around. In terms of what makes the World Cup different than other sporting events, I mean, Roy, I think you kind of hit the nail on the head, but I think it's also just a pride element. I think any time you can get behind rooting for your nation, and you mentioned, you know, different polarizing things that might be happening across the globe. It's and Mark, you mentioned it before we came on the air. It's kind of like the great unifier where everyone can kind of get behind something and root for a common cause. It doesn't matter what you believe in, who you are, where you come from. It's just something bigger than yourself to be a part of and to get behind, you know, your country and your team and see what they can do. And I think another thing of it, you know, for me personally, I have plenty of people in you know, my life who haven't watched a soccer game since the 2022 World Cup, and they come back out and it's all they're watching these days. So I think what makes it different than other sporting events is it brings out kind of that new viewership, that new community of people who don't really consider themselves soccer or football fans, mm-hmm. and they're dying to be a part of it. They're dropping everything they do. They schedule their days mm-hmm. around it. They put all their emotion into it. And it really is, like I said, the great unifier and the pride aspect of this is just so different than any other sporting event.
0: That's a good point, actually. I love it.
3: And when it comes to historical significance, I know, Ben, you had mentioned that, like, you don't know the ramifications, the impacts that it will have just yet. But like you said, someone who hadn't necessarily watched a lot of games since the 2022 World Cup, which is when I really started to get into it, I felt like this was obviously a very historic World Cup. There's always a lot of star power, but I feel like this one definitely feels like it's the end of an era where we see Lionel Messi at 39 years old and Ronaldo being 41 and saying this will likely be his last World Cup. And there's plenty of other legends that I'm missing because we're short for time and it's only an hour show. But we're also seeing a lot of rising stars as well as established stars take over in this tournament. And two questions for both of you. Where do you think overall this World Cup ranks, and how impactful do you think it will have on fans around the world?
0: I'll be biased and say it ranks second after 2010. So 2010 South Africa, and then you guys can have the next one. It was huge. Big. Even like for us, especially as South Africans, because we hadn't qualified in so long. So it was just the country stopper. We had fan parks all over the country for all the games. And we've never had fan parks for World Cups that don't involve or World Cups, like anywhere else, like Cricket World Cup or Rugby World Cup. We don't have fan parks. We had fan parks everywhere, all over for all the games. Yeah, so I would say it ranks pretty high. Like it was the last one I can remember, actually, I'm giving away my age now, was in 1990, Italia 90, which is the last one I can remember. I don't know why it always comes to mind, because there was a player called Roberto Baggio who played for Italy, but that's another story. Like this one pretty much was the biggest, was also one of the most spoken about for so many reasons. Lionel Messi, as you said, finishing, Ronaldo finishing, and then all the birth of the youngsters, like Yamal coming through from Spain. He's only 18 or 19 years old. He's going to be forced to be reckoned with as well. Yeah, so one of the biggest, definitely, I would say 2010, the best, and then USA, Canada, Mexico next. And I think it's done a lot. You said the legacy. I think it's done a lot for soccer and football worldwide. I think, as you're saying, Americans also, as Ben was saying, that wouldn't necessarily be watching or thinking about soccer when not clearing their schedules. It was the same thing this side, because we have, I don't know how to put it, but sort of like we have a rugby-watching crazy public and a soccer-watching crazy public. And in the middle, there's a few that watch both. And this World Cup brought all of those people, all of us together. The ones that watch rugby were watching soccer, the ones that watch soccer were watching soccer, all in one big circle. So, and I think it's changed also the fact that we made history and qualified as Bafana Bafana. The legacy, I think, yeah, we'll speak about this one for years and years and years to come. This will be the one 2010 we spoke about, and now this will be the next one that we'll speak about for years and years and years.
1: Great points there. I think in terms of that first part of your question, Mark, in terms of where this World Cup ranks, my memory doesn't

go too far back in terms of the amount of World Cup, so I'm going to hold off on that. I will say, just in this New York area alone, obviously the whole World Cup, the stars, like you mentioned, that came out. I mean, at MetLife alone, Holland was there multiple times, Mbappe was there multiple times, Brazil was there multiple times with, obviously, you know, Neymar's last dance, and you know, Vinny, who's outstanding. Then you saw Messi in the final, you saw Yamal in the final, Harry Kane was there with England in the group stage. The Golden Boot race was unbelievable. So I think just the way the stars came out and showed out in this World Cup is something that will be remembered, just how the best players in the world all really rose to their occasion. I think for me, you know, the way that Holland and Norway, that run they had to the quarterfinals, and how, you know, with the Viking row and putting that country on the map is something that I think I'll remember forever as some of the most unique sport memories that I've seen. And then in terms of the impact, I think there's multiple ways you can go with this. The first obviously being that this was the biggest World Cup ever. You know, you had three host nations, 48 teams. Now people are talking about expansion to 64, which I think is a very, you know, another polarizing topic among soccer fans. So we'll see what happens there. But, you know, bigger could be better on that end as this World Cup, you know, which I think everyone thought was as most people thought was a success from the actual soccer quality of soccer standpoint. So we'll see if more expansion happens because of that. And then just in the U.S., I was actually speaking to an expert the other day. I'll shout him out. Sports lawyer Robert Boland, works for Seton Hall Law School. You know, we were talking about the historical significance of previous World Cups that were in the United States. In 1994, the creation of Major League Soccer was a direct contractual tie of that one coming to the U.S. FIFA puts on the World Cup there, and the U.S. gets a major soccer league in return. And obviously that has worked out pretty well as a multi-billion dollar league. I know obviously not the quality of the European leagues, but that staying power of three decades and now worth, you know, many billions of dollars. So that was a direct result of that World Cup. And then the 1999 Women's World Cup, I mean, the U.S. won that one. That's a direct result of seeing all little girls across the country and you know, women's soccer blowing up in the U.S. and around the world. So we'll see what sort of impact this 2026 World Cup has. Maybe it's on that grassroots, you know, youth level going forward, which can improve the sport even more in the U.S. I know, you know, America still doesn't have that run past the round of 16, which is crazy this year. But we'll see what happens. I like we've talked about, I think that impact long term is yet to be seen. But in terms of the viewership, in terms of the record attendance, even though the tickets were obviously through the roof at all these stadiums, I think right after, it's easy to look at it as it was a success soccer-wise and just the amount of people coming together and rooting for the sport. But that long-term impact is to be determined, I think. We'll see what happens.

0: a sense of how electric it was to be in the U.S. during these games. I'm really curious. I know that the 2028 Summer Olympics are going to be hosted in the U.S., something I'm really excited to see. And you know, on the feelings that we've already been seeing, on the excitement from this recent World Cup, what do we expect that to look like?
1: Yeah, I could go first, given that it's in the U.S. I mean, I think the World Cup and the Olympics are kind of the two sporting events that move the needle, regardless of if you're a fan of soccer or if you're a fan of any of the, you know, different kind of unique sports that you see in the Olympics that aren't really mainstream in the United States. So I think that'll kind of look similar to this one. I know, obviously, out in LA for the most part, but I think people are excited for the introduction of some new sports there, you know, flag football for the first time. We'll see who's on that team. Obviously, a lot of Americans rooting for some of their the star NFL players to make that one, that event, uncompetitive, but we'll see on that. And I know lacrosse is obviously a big one regionally here in the Northeast that'll kind of get a main spotlight there in the Olympics, which will be great. From a basketball perspective, you know, U.S. has obviously ran things for the past, you know, however many decades, and the gap is closing there, as we saw at last Olympics. So it'll be interesting. You know, obviously LeBron should be retired by then, you know, Kevin Durant, Steph Curry older, who knows what they'll play. And so we'll see what happens on the basketball forefront, but just not to get too specific any further, I think the impact will be similar to what we saw with the World Cup. You know, people from different countries around the world, and it'll be more than just the countries that we saw, the 48 countries that we saw in this year's World Cup will be making their way to the U.S. And I think hopefully, you know, by then, I know it's a couple of years from now, we'll see those same effects of people coming together and really putting a positive light on things, being that the Olympics are here, and it's a once in a lifetime, once in a generation type thing.
2: I just

0: boom. I just thought I'd blow everyone's minds. Thank you.
1: Great stat.
2: That's fantastic.
0: So wild.
3: Thank you very much, Rory, for that. I hope you guys are ready for the next question, because Jeremy has a very, very important question to ask you guys.
4: Do you think there will be other World Cup as memorable as this one? Because it's the first time it was organized across three different countries.
1: Will there be a World Cup as memorable as this one? I think if you ask the average New Yorker or American who had not been to the World Cup or even maybe even thought about it previously, they'd say no way. But then I think 4 years will come around and I think they'll be right back into it. And maybe that'll be the impact that this one had. I know this was obviously the biggest one so far. The next one could very well be 64 teams, and I believe hosting it over three different continents, at least for the start. I'd have to fact check myself there, but I would say, yeah, I think this one for me is as memorable of obviously being biased, having been there for I think seven games and the final being one of them, as the most memorable for me. But I think no doubt, you know, there's a chance 2030 is more memorable, and every 4 years after that, I think, you know, people have their problems with FIFA for whatever it is, and we don't need to get into that. But I think each there's no reason why each World Cup can't be more memorable than the next. Obviously, you know, we're kind of, to use an American term here, Monday morning quarterback, and you know, reviewing immediately in hindsight of what went right, what went wrong. I think there can definitely be World Cups as memorable as this one in the future. Why not?
0: Yeah, great points. I also think so. So it also depends, once again, like Ben was saying, where you are in the world in terms of memorable. Because for people in New York or Canada or Mexico or whatever that witnessed those games, this will be the most memorable one for them probably for a long time, unless something really big happens to the next one. As you're saying, it might be 64 teams. Yeah, I think these events just get more and more memorable, like, as they go on. And some of them remember and some of them you don't. But I do think we'll remember this one for a long time for many reasons, like Messi, Ronaldo, the FIFA scandals, the Argentinians in the final, a lot of flack they got on social media. So there's reasons for this one to be remembered for a long time. And then who knows, the next one, there might be more reasons. So, yeah, it's a very difficult question to answer, to be honest.
2: Yeah, definitely. Ben, you had mentioned how you had covered seven games all at New York, New Jersey Stadium, MetLife Stadium. I'm curious, what is it like to cover these kinds of events through a journalistic perspective and through an outlet like Newsday, where you're covering it with a journalistic angle? And Rory, I'm also interested, because you are a content creator, you're a comedian. I want to know, how did you go about watching these games and really kind of reporting on them, giving your takes, giving all this? How did you go about that? So I want to know a little bit about how each of you looked at these through a journalistic perspective, a sports fan perspective, as well as a content creator.
1: The one different thing right away that pops out from a journalistic perspective is you're in America at all these baseball games, basketball games, whatever. The number one kind of unwritten rule is no cheering in the press box. That went to the wayside here in MetLife. You know, you see people wearing teams' jerseys, and obviously America is very, very different with that. So I thought that was kind of a unique, you know, kind of cool, kind of different aspect of covering it. But yeah, other than that, just had to get that note in there. But I think covering it is, one, like I mentioned, kind of surreal, because you're a part of something like the World Cup, which obviously only happens every 4 years, and this is the first time it's happened here in America in my lifetime. I think, like I mentioned before we came on, like the first few kind of games I was at, I was doing more like sceney stuff, like meeting different people from different countries, which I thought was so cool, you know, meeting people from Norway, meeting people from Brazil. I actually met someone who was half Norwegian, half Brazilian. Dad was from Norway, mom was from Brazil, which was pretty unique. You know, met people from Ecuador, met all these different people from different backgrounds. And I think covering that, obviously, as just a fan of sports, you know, you realize the magnitude of what you're covering, but just meeting all these different people, and it was kind of educational from a journalistic perspective, just hearing, you know, about why these people became fans, you know, what's the history of this team and this country that maybe we don't know, maybe we're not thinking about as it relates to this game. These people were just, for a lot of them, for a lot of these different countries, were just happy to be there. And regardless of what happened, I think that part of it was just so cool, getting to meet different people from different backgrounds and different countries, that just the pure appreciation that they had for what was happening and the opportunity to be there. That stood out to me, I think, as the most important and probably the most memorable.

0: memorable thing that that'll take away from covering the World Cup.
1: And then for me as a content creator, the biggest thing for me as South Africa's unofficial Minister of Champions is to always try and find the light for South Africans. So even after we were thrashed in that opening game in Mexico, red cards and everything, I had to try and find the light for South Africans. It's not over. It's the first game. We're unsettled. We're nervous. We're like always trying to find the light. And then when I went to Mexico for the third game, that was just basically taking that experience back to South Africans with videos every day, photos, reels, carousels, stories, just taking the story back to South Africa and saying, you know what, we are, yeah, we're South Africans, we deserve to be here. Because a lot of people also say we didn't deserve to be at the World Cup, a lot of the haters. So my job as a content creator, or the task that I took on, was basically, we have a word in South Africa called kies. I don't know how to explain it, but basically it's just this passionate, festive feeling that I was sending to South Africans every day, no matter what happened. And then ahead of the game, the third game against Monterrey, in Monterrey, when we had to win that one, I was telling South Africans, we are going to win this game. Don't even stress. Don't worry. We are going to win this. So, and then for me as a content creator, when we won, it was beautiful because I could go back the next day and say, see, I told you so. So as a content creator in South Africa, what I basically did was brought the good news to South Africa all the time, found the light in the tunnel, found the light and in the red cards, try and make it funny for people to see the lights of it. Yeah. So I wasn't getting into like analysis as such. And I would even admit the one game people were complaining about the formation, the coach was defensive formation or something against Mexico. And I was like, I don't know really what that means or what the formation means. But all I know is that you can't hate on a coach for doing his best or what he thought was the best on the day. So let's keep on supporting the coach for the next game instead of hating on him because we lost one game. So yeah, I wasn't there to analyze and stuff. And I was basically there for that festive passion, making South Africans happy that we're at the World Cup and keeping us all confident, really.
2: Thank you so much for that, guys. My next question is obviously for both of you guys to answer. But basically, one of the things that makes the FIFA World Cup so compelling is that it's never just about football. Every tournament produces stories that captures the world's attention, whether it's an underdog nation exceeding expectations, a young player announcing themselves on the global stage, or a moment of controversy that dominates headlines. So, Rory, as a content creator, and Ben as a journalist, how do you guys decide which stories, or, you know, Rory, in your case, which posts or Instagram stories or whatever, or social media platform, how do you decide which one of that deserves the spotlight? Because obviously you have such a big variety to choose from and things to post. Like, what is your thinking behind that?
1: So basically, as I said earlier, I was focused mostly on South Africa and what South Africa was doing to bring it home to South Africans. And then, of course, like the Norway row, the rowing of Norway, that was huge. You couldn't ignore that. There were a few things that I couldn't ignore as a content creator, like the Norway row. I'm lost now, forgetting what stuff I covered. But mostly for me, it was any story that involved the South African team and bringing it home to South Africans, because there are so many sports journalists in South Africa and sports analysts on social media that I'm not going to even try and compete in that space or try and... So I was looking for the fun stuff, the Norway rowing, South African stories, what's happening in the South African camp. Yeah, so unless something funny trended, then I would just leave it alone to the analysts and the sports journalists, to be honest. I would just cover the entertaining stuff in South Africa.
3: Yeah, kind of similarly. Obviously, Rory was South Africa, me in New York, New Jersey, kind of limited to what teams were at MetLife Stadium with me being there. So, I mean, just a few of the stories that I did. You know, I mentioned earlier that the Norwegians and the row. I mean, I think that was my favorite thing to come out of the tournament. That was so awesome. And the people were so nice that I met at the stadium, meeting a lot of fans. You know, some other stories I got to do based on who was there. France obviously played a couple times there. I thought that Spain ended up clearly being the best team, and they have France's number. But there was a point in this tournament where France looked unbeatable. So kind of talking to fans, you know, how they felt about Mbappe, who I think is probably one of, if not the most recognizable face in soccer internationally, especially here in America. And then, you know, you have Dembele, who won the Ballon d'Or, and then Michael Olise, you know, those three guys. That offense was incredible. So kind of getting their thoughts on maybe who's the best of those guys and what they really think about the team in general. I think one of the coolest moments I saw was Ecuador beating Germany. They needed to win that game to get through.

0: And those Ecuadorian fans were unbelievable. Mark, as being with Newsday, big Long Island, New York presence, and there's actually a really big Ecuadorian presence on Long Island. So I got to talk to a lot of people who came that were Ecuadorians living on Long Island and made it to MetLife. So that was cool to kind of hear their passion for everything. And obviously, they ended up having a pretty good day that day with the team getting through. So those were just a few of the stories that I was able to kind of focus on being at MetLife Stadium, which FIFA named New York, New Jersey Stadium during that tournament for some reason, as they did for all the cities that hosted. I would say another story that stood out that I didn't get to personally cover because I wasn't there for any of their games and they didn't come to New York, but the whole Cape Verde, Cabo Verde story where they played to a draw with Spain and then a draw to Argentina in regulation before losing in extra time. What an unreal story that country was. I'm sure you guys are familiar with how small that nation is and just the performance that they put on. So that was a personal favorite that unfortunately I didn't get to see in person. Just a few of my angles there for you guys.
1: FIFA has introduced two rules against racism due to events that often occur on the field with insults and in the stand as well. Despite this, supporters and representatives from certain countries have made inappropriate and discriminatory remarks. So do you think FIFA's rules can really change mentalities during events like the World Cup, which bring together different countries with different ethnicities and different histories?
2: That's a difficult one. So I heard some of it about FIFA and their influence on the country. And looking back to 2010 in South Africa, when FIFA, we sort of basically, it felt like FIFA was just in charge of the country for 6 weeks. And we even had, it was the weirdest thing we had, I don't know if it's USA, Mexico, and Canada had this, but we had a 24-hour court system. There were courts set up to resolve cases, criminal cases, in 24 hours, arising during or from or as a result of soccer matches during the World Cup. And we've never had that ever. And we've never had it ever again where we can resolve a whole case in 24 hours. So in terms of FIFA, they do definitely influence the country and how the country operates. From my experience as a South African during 2010, that's pretty much what it felt like, that they were in charge. We still joked about how we just gave the country to FIFA for 6 weeks. And we took our country back 6 weeks later and said, "Thank you, FIFA. Bye-bye. We'll take over again."
0: I think being here, you hear stories, in these Champions League games and different, games around Europe and other parts of the world where there's, some bad stuff that happens, whether it's comments toward players or fights in the stands and whatnot. I think that was your question. I think in MetLife Stadium in New York, New Jersey, and I think probably overall in America, the event happened pretty safely. Like, you didn't really hear too many incidents of fan being taken to jail for, unruly behavior or fights in the stands or anything like that. I think it was honestly a really good display of sportsmanship and people cheering for their own country and being respectful of other countries from my perspective and what I saw in New York and New Jersey. You saw countries taking over Times Square with their fans, the Viking Row in Times Square. And it seems like anyone who played at MetLife Stadium, their fans certainly made their presence felt there. So I thought things went pretty smoothly and safely here. I obviously going forward that should always be an emphasis for things to look like that. And we'll see what happens, obviously, as the World Cup, only seems to get bigger and bigger going forward in terms of just sheer size and where it's going to be happening. My thought overall here kind of went pretty smoothly and seamlessly in terms of fan conduct and behavior.
3: Reminder to our listeners, you're listening to the One World Community Radio on the One World Community Radio Network. Currently, we're discussing the World Cup and its global impact. Something that I love that I've heard from both of you guys is the degree to which you have made the World Cup, which we've been talking about for nearly this entire interview, its impact, it's universal. But I also love the degree to which you guys made it so local. Ben, you brought it back to Long Island and finding locals, finding people that are relatively close to each stadium or have an association with a certain team and making it about them. Roy, you did the same thing by going all the way to Mexico and really focusing on South Africa. And if you guys could speak a little bit more about that, where it's like, obviously you're both fans of whatever particular team. I'm pretty safe to say that Ben, you're a fan of the US and Roy, you're a fan of South Africa. But when you were making it more localized? Were you looking for a particular, it's coming back to this piece about an angle. Were you looking for particular people who were of the same story as you, had the same kind of supporting roots for a particular team? Or was it just, hey, I'm going to talk to somebody that I know, or I know this person's coming with me to either Mexico, or I know someone that's going to be at the game, other stuff like that?
0: Yeah, I would say it just depended on the day and the coverage. Like you mentioned, obviously the Long Island stuff, and I think the Ecuadorians of Long Island was an interesting one, because I, you know, I had reached out prior, you know, the day or two before to you know, there were some groups and kind of seeing people who were coming, and you know, I specifically wanted to talk to a bunch of Ecuadorians who were living on Long Island, because Newsday is very Long Island hyper focused in a lot of the sports coverage, and I've met hundreds of fans in my coverages. So kind of seeing the crossroads of those two on the world's greatest stage, I thought was a good angle there. And other than that, you know, at these games, I would have certain angles sometimes, and sometimes I would head out, you know. I don't know if you'd ever been to, you know, MetLife Stadium, Mark, but you go there and for American football, you know, obviously all the parking lots are open, there's tailgate and everything like that. You walk in the stadium and there's no re-entry once you enter the stadium. For the World Cup, there was no parking. There was a huge fan village instead with a bunch of things. And obviously there's no re-entry like most sporting events once you come in, but that entrance point was in the parking lot. So I was able to kind of walk in the stadium, put my stuff down, and just stroll around the different fan villages and parking lots, and just kind of seeing what different people were doing from different countries and talking to different people. And that kind of helped me, you know, decide what I was going to be doing that day. But the fan village was great. I was a little skeptical of no tailgating at first, obviously for security purposes and everything like that. All the parking lots were reused in that sense. But the whole fan village and seeing people do different, you know, activities. They had different activations where you could kick a soccer ball, you know, through a goal, you could get your face painted, things like that. That was cool. So seeing different people doing different things out there kind of helped me decide maybe what I was going to do that day, or give me some direction there for a certain angle.
2: Yeah, and for me, I was just also pretty much the same. Just decide on the day or at the time who I'd want to speak to. If someone approached me or someone looked friendly in a stadium or outside the stadium, I'd approach them. I was looking for pretty much anyone, South Africans, Mexican fans, anyone I could find wearing a soccer shirt in and around the stadium, in and around the hotel. I even spoke to one of the waiters at a restaurant about the World Cup. So I would literally speak to anyone I could find, and if the content was great, I would use it. If it wasn't, I wouldn't use it. So sometimes you get gold, sometimes you don't. But yeah, I was just literally trying everything, talking to everyone, trying to learn as much as I can about Mexico at the same time to send back to South Africa. So yeah, pretty much anyone I could find that was willing to talk, I would chat to them, put them on the spot. And then if it was great, I'd use it. If not, I wouldn't. Yeah, it was a lot of fun, though, meeting all these people, I must say.
4: Phenomenal. Yeah. I think it's really, really great. Then you mentioned Ecuador. My family's Ecuadorian. And just seeing the game with Germany after, you know, the games with Curaçao and the Ivory Coast, you know, what a phenomenal time to get into soccer. And I never really used to be too much into soccer, much of sports before this. But, you know, I think that it's just like such a cool time. Wouldn't you agree?
0: No doubt. I mean, it's kind of like we were talking about earlier. It gives people an opportunity. You know, it's bigger than a sport, bigger than a team. You kind of get to root for something bigger than yourself, even if you don't really like what's happening on the field for 90 minutes in terms of the actual, you know, style that soccer brings. But yeah, good point there for sure.
3: We got about 10 minutes left. So if my co-hosts want to ask a final few questions, that'd be amazing. I will say, we've spoken a lot about this being the great unifier, but this tournament was not without controversy. A moment that definitely caught a lot of attention was President Trump's pressuring of FIFA to overturn the red card that was given to an American player. How was that perceived, not just here in the States, but around the globe?
2: So I can tell you, South Africans spoke a lot about that. And I think it conjured up conversations around, people were saying, like, if that's one conversation that we know happened, how many conversations happened that we don't know about? And yeah, of course, it brought into question FIFA and their biases, in inverted commas, if they are influenceable, if they are sellable, for sale, basically. So South Africans, we've spoken about a lot on social media. And the main point was that we're not really angry that, like, it was Trump, for instance, but we're angry at that, like, how many other conversations are happening with FIFA that we don't know about? And then you couple that with all the conspiracy theories around the rigging of the World Cup and all that, then it caused a lot of conversation for the World Cup. But I think for the most of South Africans, those conversations won't be remembered as much as the conversations around the fact that Spain completely dominated and the Norway row, I think. So as much as we spoke about it, I don't think it's will be remembered as such. I think it's forgotten already.
0: Yeah, I think it might have helped that the U.S. lost that game too. even with Balogun coming in, he obviously handled it with class. Flo Balogun, like you said, the outside noise made things more difficult for the team. So I think that's sort of something away too. Won't dive too deep into, you know, that stuff, because obviously that I think that's in the past. I think some more negatives that we didn't bring up, especially in this region specifically that I'm in, it was all headaches in the months leading up to it. You had the $150 New Jersey transit tickets that are usually $13 or even less than that for football games to get the Jets and Giants games. That $150 obviously got down to $98, which obviously isn't a bargain there either. You had that. You had the no general parking at MetLife Grounds, I think was an adjustment for a lot of people. And the parking at the American Dream Mall right next door was like $225. So everything was really expensive. The tickets too, I think – those are probably negatives that'll be remembered. And I think a lot of people are going to talk about sort of greed that FIFA had in terms of these prices just being so high and shutting out a game that is made for the common man. You only need a ball and you know, to kick around to play it. And obviously a lot of it was put in the hands of the wealthy. So that's something I think that people are still weighing. So those negatives I think are going to exist, but I think a lot of them, like the red card incident, I think that's people have moved past that. And I think people will remember this World Cup more fondly for what actually happened on the field, which I thought was excellent.
2: Definitely, 100%, I agree.
5: And then just before we get into our closing questions, I do have one last question. That is, technology has made the World Cup more accessible than ever, allowing fans to follow every match and every story in real time. Do you think that technology has strengthened the shared global experience of the World Cup, or has it changed the way fans connect with the tournament?
0: Absolutely. I think technology has strengthened the way that fans can kind of inhale and consume sports in general, you know, whether it's different streaming apps or everything. You know, obviously, I think in America today, there's frustration with different subscription deals, whether it's games on Netflix or Amazon Prime Video or Peacock or any paid subscription service. One, I think the World Cup was pretty accessible with all the games on Fox and some of them on Fox Sports 1 when two were being played at the same time for anyone to watch. I think Mark mentioned before we came on, or maybe it was after we came on, that you could stroll into any, you know, bar or restaurant in New York City and the games are on every TV. So I think the technology has made it so much more accessible for everyone to take it in. And then I think kind of having the Twitters and the Instagrams and the Facebooks to kind of see different live streams and hear different podcasts and kind of everyone could be part of the conversation, which is a good thing at the end of the day. So I think that technology certainly helps.
2: Absolutely. Like it's just a multi million dimensional view of everything. And you could see every angle of every single thing and go onto any platform you wanted and discuss any incidents from anywhere. So it definitely brought fans closer.
5: Okay, and then I will do my final question and then I will leave it up to my three co-hosts with me today. So throughout this conversation, we've explored the World Cup as more than just a tournament, as a global stage for storytelling, culture and connection. So for me, I would like to leave each of you with this final question. Being in a world that can often feel divided, do you think the FIFA World Cup still has the power to unite us, and why?
0: I would say yes. I think Rory and I have touched on that a lot throughout this conversation. I think kind of the main point to drill in here is there are people who are not soccer fans and came out, supported their country, took in the month and a half that was the World Cup. And I think there are people after the country got eliminated that still took on the World Cup because they enjoyed it so much and that feeling of pride and it being the great unifiers, as we mentioned. So I would say yes, regardless of all the negatives that you know we just mentioned, I think the positives certainly outweigh that and allow people to really feel a part of and take in and take pride in the what they call the beautiful game.
2: 100% agree. So definitely brings not just the whole world together, but even countries together. So even the polarizing communities in countries come together. It's that granular. It's not just the whole world. It's as granular as communities in countries and communities within communities that come together for soccer. And we call it the beautiful game for a reason. And it, because I think it does that. And it definitely will, I think, keep on doing that forever and ever and ever and ever. We forget all the problems. We forget all the drama we have with each other, all the inverted commas hate we have for each other. We're just, as I said earlier, hugging the next to you, in front of you, behind you. So I think it's more granular than just the world. I think it's as granular as communities within communities come together for the World Cup. It's beautiful. I love it. I just love watching it. I love seeing the effects it has on the world and the effects it has on people, dominating conversations everywhere. I mean, instead of the conversations that dominate other side, outside of World Cups, the conversations during World Cups are dominated around the World Cup, if that makes sense.
1: What is the main legacy you think this World Cup will leave for future generations?
0: Oh, the legacy for future generations, I think, you know, it being in America, you know, people are kind of, as we talked about, are debating what the legacy of this is going to be. It just depends on kind of the grassroots youth level, I think, is where it could really resonate most. You're going to get more kids coming out to play soccer. I know there's been a lot of initiatives here to make the game more accessible and build, you know, mini fields and pitches around the city for kids to get out there and kick a soccer ball for the first time. So I think that's going to be the legacy. Does soccer, people are debating whether MLS is going to grow here, and we'll see with that. But does just the overall generation, this youth, can that be the legacy of it? Can we get more people growing up playing soccer, great athletes that, you know, might be playing other sports? And kind of do we see the level of American soccer rise? I mean, I'm skeptical. We'll see. But I think that's one of the big questions going forward, at least here locally.
2: Yeah, and I think for South Africa, I can speak for South Africa, the legacy to leave, yeah, is the fact that I spoke earlier about we get our rugby fans and we get our soccer fans. And I think it converted 85% of the purely rugby fans who are now also soccer fans. They can also hold a conversation around soccer and will also watch the next South African soccer game when Bafana plays. So the legacy of a Soccer World Cup leaves for us personally as a country, it gives the sport more fans, more love, more eyes on the sport, which obviously means more money for the sport. So from a South African point of view, definitely the legacy will live on and just grow in South Africa with the rugby fans loving it as well.
3: Well, we've spoken about a variety of things today, the games themselves, the legacy of this World Cup, and the global connection that it has brought. But if our listeners had to take one thing away from this entire beautiful conversation that we've been having, what would that be from each of you?
2: That's a tough one. Let me think. So I think the most important thing, obviously, the random facts I mentioned earlier about 2010 and 2026 matching each other in terms of opening game and winners, just the fact that it unifies everyone, brings everyone together. The fact that, even as I was saying earlier, as granular as communities within communities that come together and forget all the other drama and all the other fights that you're having with anyone, even the local municipality or whoever you're fighting with about whatever, you forget all of that stuff. The neighbor you're fighting with, you forget all of that stuff. And you're talking about soccer and you're watching soccer and you're setting your schedule for the soccer game and you're staying up. For us in South Africa, some of the games were 3 o'clock in the morning. So we would wake up at 2:30 to watch soccer games. So it just brought us all together. We're all talking about soccer, loving each other. So I think that's probably the most important thing that I've taken from the conversation or given to the conversation, if that makes sense.
0: I think that was perfectly said. It's pretty much exactly what I was going to say. You know, the fact that it's the great unifier, the pride impact of it that people took that aren't usually invested in this game. It's bigger than one person. It's bigger than a team. It's bigger than the country. It's just the coming together and the unification of different people, different countries enjoying the same thing for not only 90 minutes at a time, but those whole match days and the days before it were tourists were visiting and taking in, you know, what different cities and different host sites had to offer. I think that's the biggest thing for me that I would hope listeners take away, not only from listening to this, but from watching the World Cup as well, outside of the soccer perspective, just the amount of pride and joy that this game has brought to different countries.
3: Well, on behalf of One World Radio, thank you both so much for taking the time to speak with us today. This was a really wonderful conversation about a really incredible topic, and just Learned so much. Had a lot of fun talking about it. Who doesn't love talking sports, you know? I also want to thank Keelan, Kenneth, and Jeremy. All of you were great. I think this was a fantastic conversation and couldn't have done it without you guys.
5: Thank you so much, Mark. Thank you, Rory, Minister of Champions, and thank you so much, Ben.
2: It was great. Thank you for having me. It was really, really cool. I appreciate it.
0: Well said. Thank you, everyone. Really appreciate it. It was a great conversation.
3: Thank you, guys. 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
2: The summer of 1816 is sometimes called the year without a summer. Because of a volcanic eruption, Europe was cold and dark. There was widespread famine. And to a group of young writers staying on the shores of Lake Geneva, it seemed like the world might be ending in ice.
3: They didn't have a cause for it. They didn't know where this was coming from, but they just were in the face of this sort of implacable cold that seemed a sign of apocalypse.
2: So they spent their evenings around a crackling fire, reading and writing ghost stories.
3: Let's all write a ghost story. Let's see who can write the best ghost stories, scare the other ones. A challenge. And, you know, Mary Shelley clearly wins.
2: It was that summer and that group of young people that birthed one of our most enduring monsters, Frankenstein.
3: Frankenstein is a modern myth. It's escaped from its covers, as it were. You don't even have to have read the novel to know it. And that doesn't happen very often. Once it happens, then it belongs to all of us.
2: From Virginia Humanities, this is With Good Reason. I'm Allison Quance, and today on the show, monsters and the stories we tell about them. Unseasonable cold, dark skies, young writers fleeing home for art, intellectual conversation, and of course, sex. Honestly, what could be better? In his forthcoming book, Dark Season, Andrew Stauffer invites us into the villa on Lake Geneva with Mary Shelley, Percy Shelley, Lord Byron, and others. Andrew Stauffer is an English professor at the University of Virginia, and he's here to welcome us into the moment that gave the world not one, but two monsters, Frankenstein and, believe it or not, the modern vampire. Andrew, your new book drops us into Switzerland in the summer of 1816. Can you set the scene for me?
3: Right. It's summer of 1816. It's a cold, wet summer because a volcano has erupted.

0: The year before in Indonesia, unbeknownst to everyone there, covering the stratosphere with dust and interrupting the sun, and therefore it is unseasonably cold, wet. There's a sense of impending famine. Crops have failed several times already, and there's more to come. And so there's a kind of darkness over most of Europe and really America at this time. That's part of the backdrop. Just geographically, then you have these young people who have come from England to sightsee on the one hand and to encounter the alpine glories of, you know, Mont Blanc and all of that, and to write and to collaborate and in a certain way to be in love with one another, as young people will do. And so the book is a story of that summer and their connections, their creative collaborations, and their encounters with that natural landscape.
1: So this set of young people, it's an incredible cast of characters and a lot of names that I think many of us are familiar with to some extent or another. Who were they? Tell me about them.
0: Right. So you have Mary Godwin, who is not yet Mary Shelley, but she's the daughter of Mary Wollstonecraft. She has eloped with Percy Shelley, the sort of radical young poet who was a big fan of her father. Her father, radical philosopher, he has come into the Godwin household and sort of spirited away both Mary and her stepsister, Claire Claremont. So they, all three of them, have absconded to the continent together, even though Shelley is already married to someone else and has a couple children. There's, it's kind of the scandalous elopement, particularly with both girls, who are about 18 years old.
1: And how old was he?
0: He was 23 or 24 at that time. So
1: pretty young himself.
0: Also young. And before they leave, Claire, the stepsister, has had a brief affair with Lord Byron, who is sort of the celebrity poet of the era. He's a little older, in his later 20s, but she has seduced him and been impregnated by him, and then 3 days later, Byron left for Switzerland. And so there, she has convinced Mary and Shelley to follow her lover and to join Byron, you know, by Lake Geneva. And, you know, they don't know that she's pregnant. They don't even know she's had an affair with Byron, but they admire Byron's poetry. They've always been fans. And so they're like, oh, this is great. You have an entree to this incredible poet that we've admired. Let's all meet him and hang out together. And so that's how it begins. And then Byron brings along with him this man, John Polidori, who's a 21-year-old recently graduated medical student who's worked on sleepwalking. Somnambulism has been his specialty. But so he gets drawn in, the doctor gets drawn into this kind of ghostly summer as well and becomes an important figure.
1: And so they're all staying in the same house together?
0: Well, there's two houses. They're about a 10-minute walk from each other, but they spend a lot of time at Villa Diodati, which is the one Byron rents. It's the bigger ones. You know, Mary and Percy bring with them a 4-month-old child that they've had, William, so he's there too. They immediately hire a babysitter or nanny in Switzerland. There's the doctor, you know, there's the servants. So there's actually a larger cast of characters in these places than we might imagine, but they're all living close to the side of Lake Geneva, boating on the water, sometimes spending the night together, all in the same house, sleepovers, late night conversations, drinking, dining, talking, all of that.
1: Oh man, I can't wait for the thriller written from the nanny's perspective. Like, that's a
0: right.
1: Ruth Ware novel waiting to happen.
0: Yes, yeah, I try to give the servants perspectives as much as we know. And nanny Elise, her name is Elise Duvillard, and she's an interesting character too. She gets very entangled with the Shelley's lives, and this is outside the scope of this book, but it seems clear to me that Shelley impregnates her at some point and she has a child by Shelley. Now, that is not proven, but there is a story there. And so she stays with them for a number of years. That was a number of years later, 3 or 4 years later, that she had that child and then was dismissed from service. And the child died as an infant, but it was a scandal at the time because it wasn't clear who the father was. But, you know, part of what's going on is that Shelley, Mary, and Claire all believe in free love. You know, we would call it maybe politics. polyamory today or something else, but the idea that monogamy is a trap and it's a relic of patriarchal values, and that, you know, love should be spread, you know, widely, and that sexual ownership is not a good thing for humans and all of that. So they go into it with these pretty radical ideas about erotic life and sexual life. And so it can look strange from our perspective now sometimes, and we expect, oh, Mary and Percy, they're the happy married couple. Well, they're more radical than that. There's more complicated things going on, particularly at this early phase of their relationships when they're all in their late teens and early 20s.
1: There has been so much written about Frankenstein, about Mary Shelley, about this crew of romantics. What more is there to say?
0: It's true. I mean, the story's really been catnip for biographers, storytellers, but there is no one book that tells the story from all perspectives equally. There are biographies of Mary Shelley that tell her version of it, particularly the creation of Frankenstein, the dream that Mary Shelley has in that particular night, the ghost story competition that produces that novel. But a lot of other things happen that summer, as you can imagine, and other important literary works are written as well. And the whole climate crisis aspect of that volcanic eruption that has induced the weather, that's of course something they didn't know about, and then, you know, modern science didn't even really know about until relatively recently that that's what had happened and had caused that weather and that famine. So I think putting all the pieces together and providing a new perspective on it just gives it a kind of synergy of storytelling that individual pieces of it haven't had in the past.
1: Yeah, take us to that summer. Tell me how things unfolded for these young people.
0: Well, it started with trying to get away from the families. Shelley is alienated from his family. Mary and Claire are a persona non grata at the Godwin household because of this elopement. They've got to put London behind them. Byron has just separated from his wife in a highly scandalous set of affairs and debt and rumor and scandal and all of that, and also is in a certain way exiled or fleeing from British society. And so they all see themselves as exiles in one way or another. But on the Shelley side of Shelley and the Godwin sisters, it's a sort of principled self-exile, like, I'm leaving because, you know, England is too small for us and for our ideas. Byron is really looking for a place to kind of escape and start over and put his wife behind him and recreate himself, which he will never return to England. That's it for him. He will stay abroad forever. So that's kind of the setup. And then, when they meet, there's an instant kind of wary but strong bond among them. Claire and Byron, of course, already have a sexual connection. Percy has slept with both women and is now really sort of just sleeping with Mary. Polidori is hard to say. He seems to have a crush on Mary. He's interested in this whole free love situation, but he doesn't seem to ever really get involved with it. But they're instantly talking about ideas. They're up to date on modern science. They're interested in natural philosophy and in galvanism, electricity, the principle of life, all of this. And these late night bull sessions turn into really advanced philosophical speculations about the nature of the human mind. What does it mean to have free will? Where does life come from? All of this, the kind you might have had in a dorm room in your teens and 20s. But out of it, because the weather is so bad, they need things to do. They get a little cabin fever, and they find a book of old ghost stories sitting in the villa and read them to each other, as the fire is crackling and the cold weather is outside, and even though it's midsummer. And Byron says, let's all write a ghost story. Let's see who can write the best ghost stories, scare the other ones. A challenge. And, Mary Shelley clearly wins. She's worried that she can't keep up with, Byron, this famous poet, Shelley, who has written a couple gothic novels already and is, writing poetry. She really hasn't written much yet, but she's the one who has this dream of the pale medical student bending over his creation and bringing it to life. And that, she knows, this will be my entry in the competition. And, it wins by every measure.
1: Ooh, I just got chills when you were describing that. It's so good. So before we get to Frankenstein, what are the other entries? Does anything come of them?
0: Well, the other one that's really significant is, it's sort of a complicated story, but Byron writes a short story about a man who dies abroad and his friend watches him die, but then later his friend sees him alive back in England seducing his sister. And it seems clear that this was a vampire situation, but it, although that word isn't used in Byron's little fragment, Polidori reads this and says, aha, I am going to finish this and I'm going to make the vampire a sexy aristocrat like Byron. Because up until that happened, vampire stories were creepy, like zombies. Vampires were disgusting grave crawlers. They were not beautiful. They were not aristocratic, and they were not, or they maybe were, but if they were, they were rotten and completely putrid and all of that. It's Polidori's innovation, working with that stub of Byron's story, to say, let's write a vampire novel where the villain is a seductive, slick, a seducer rather than just an attacker, that he will draw upon your own desires and that, you know, sort of somehow the erotics of the vampire really get drawn out in that story. So, you know, you could say that this summer produces two of these sort of modern myths of the horror canon, Frankenstein's creature and the sexy, seductive, suave, aristocratic vampire, which is how we think of vampires most of the time now anyway. That comes out of this.
1: Was he a writer before he got there that summer?
0: No, and it's not a good novel. It's not good, right? Like the people are like, oh, I want to go read The Vampire. It's a vampire with a Y, but don't expect a deathless work of literature. But it is interesting in the history of vampire fiction and the history of horror fiction. You sort of have to know it because where does it come in the genealogy of this modern monster?
1: Okay, so let's get to Frankenstein and Frankenstein's monster and Mary Shelley. You talked about how this came out of a dream she had. What is it about this book that has been, and not just book, the character, that has just been so enticing to us, to writers and filmmakers and readers for centuries now?
0: You know, one place you might start to answer that is you think, okay, Byron says, let's have a ghost story competition. Well, Mary actually doesn't write a ghost story. There's nothing supernatural. There are no ghosts. There's no magic. There's nothing in Frankenstein except science. Mm-hmm. It's really science fiction, and it's often put as the beginning of a whole genre of fiction we now call sci-fi, in that she and Shelley are both atheists. They don't believe in God or anything like that, and they're very interested in modern chemistry, modern biology, modern electricity, and modern philosophy. And so the novel is, on the one hand, a gothic novel, but it's also a kind of techno fable about the dangers of what to them was cutting edge modern science. And so ever since then, you know, that was at the beginning of a kind of rise of enlightenment, modern science and technology that, of course, we're still very much living in the midst of. And so every generation finds in that story another cautionary tale about the dangers of a scientific overreach. The subtitle of the novel is The Modern Prometheus, a kind of ironic label for Victor Frankenstein, that is, you know, the god who brought technology to man. Well, here's a modern version of it, and look how pathetic, look how frightening, look how damaging it is to release a non-trained, intelligent, non-human agent into the world and see what happens, right? You can begin to see why, for our moment, AI, you know, the novel is having another life, is thinking about, well, is the creature an AI? Is that what that is? It's not human. It is intelligent. It can be reasoned with, but only to an extent. But for previous generations, you know, it was, I mean, and maybe even still for ours, it would have been a parable about, say, genetic editing or, testing babies.
1: I read a headline this morning about the new technique for editing embryos, and I thought about Mary Shelley. Yeah.
0: Yes, exactly. And maybe before that, it would have been something like the nuclear bomb or anything that science produced that then, Sorcerer Apprentice-like could not be controlled by humans, and then it was having its own, destructive effects. So there's that, I think, is a big part of it. But it's also, it very much a story about the limits of the human. What does it mean to be a human being? The creature can talk, it can reason, it can feel pain, it can do all these things. Therefore, does it qualify as a human, and what moral obligation does it have on those people, the people around it? The problems of the novel result primarily from the fact that the creature is so ugly that no one can look at it and treat it with any sympathy or love. And so it's an instant outcast, and it's a violent incel. He wants a mate. He can't find one. Everyone hates him. Everyone flees from him, runs from him, and eventually he becomes murderous and a serial killer. And so that's part of that, the story of it, too, is a sort of a moral tale.
1: It does seem like the metaphor is more complicated than just saying, you know, this is a cautionary tale about technology, because in some ways you could almost read it as the reverse, right? That it's the rejection of the technology that creates him as a monster, not the technology itself, right?
0: That's right. Yeah. Sort of. Yeah. What are the obligations we have to, you know, our creations? And in that way, it's also deeply a novel about parenthood. And it's bound up with, you know, Mary's relationship with her mother and her father. Her mother died giving birth to her. Mary herself has already lost one child, an infant who died very young. And so she associates birth and death, you know, they're kind of in her in a way, and the questions of what it means to give birth, what it means to create, how closely is that tied to death. And then Victor as the example of a bad father, right? That's his creature is born and he rejects it and he runs away and he treats the creature terribly. And, you know, you might say, well, if Victor had just been a better dad to his son, that none of this would have happened. And of course, Mary and her father, William, to whom she was very close and to whom she dedicated the novel, they had a very complicated relationship. And he had rejected her when she ran off with Percy Shelley. So,
1: ouch. Wait, was the dedication a snipe or was
0: that? Well, it's very interesting to look at the first few pages of that novel, because the epigraph is from Paradise Lost and it says, "Did I request thee, maker, from my clay to mold me, man? Did I solicit thee from darkness to promote me?" And then you turn the page and it's like, "To my father, William Godwin," you know, to the illustrious William Godwin. So on the one hand, it's a sort of confrontation, like, did I ask to be born? And then, you know, the next page is to the illustrious William Godwin. And then you get into the story about, you know, Victor Frankenstein, who is clearly, you know, by any measure a bad father, if you consider his relationship to his creature a fatherly one. And yeah, and there's all sorts of ways that the creature is coded feminine and shares certain things in common with Mary, actually. So if you look at her notebooks in Geneva, some of the things that the creature says when he tells his story are taken from things she observed in her notebook privately about Geneva and coming there for the first time. So there's all this crossover, and it's really fascinating.
1: So I know that Mary Shelley and Frankenstein has been taken up by contemporary feminist critics and writers, and that there's been a lot of ink spilled about this book as really a book about motherhood, and talking about her own experiences with loss. But I hadn't really heard this element of kind of digging at her father.
0: Yes, it's complicated. Yeah, I mean, the whole idea of bringing a creature sort of back to life from the dead, that dream seems to have originally come from a nightmare she had after she lost her baby. And she writes in her journal, I dreamed that my baby was only cold and I warmed it by the fire and it came back to life. And I woke up and I had no baby and I was very sad. But there's the sense that idea of, again, birth and death, the kind of toggling between the two, some ways the horrors of giving birth. There's a kind of workshop of filthy creation. Victor's kind of making this creature out of blood and guts, and there's a kind of body horror associated with that as well. Mary would go on to have miscarriages. She would lose almost all her children at some point to childhood diseases. And again, her mother had died within a week of giving birth to her from infection. So it was common in that time, but it didn't make it any easier.
1: You spoke about Mary's personal journals from this time. Were there I imagine there was a lot to go through. You've got all these writers in a house. I imagine they're doing a lot of writing while they're there. Yes. Were there particular treasures that you found that when you read them, you thought, oh my gosh, I can't believe that's there?
0: In some ways, it's just sort of being able to track what they were doing day by day. I'm trying to think. I mean, there's a great drawing in Percy Shelley's notebook that he brought along with him as they went to visit Mont Blanc in the Alps on a special excursion. And he draws a sort of picture of Mont Blanc and he just writes on it, power. And that

0: is a key word for his response to the Alps, and it actually becomes a kind of key to this whole poem he writes called Mont Blanc, where he is wrestling with this sublime force of nature. And his thing is the human mind is the most powerful thing. The natural world has to, you know, sort of bow down to the human mind's imagining. But confronted with Mont Blanc is sort of a boss level encounter. He's like, I'm not sure my mind is up to this. This is the most sublime, you know, ecstatic, wonderful, frightening, fascinating thing I've ever seen. And so that just that one word power that you see written on this, it's sort of a thrilling moment. But that's, you know, there's so many moments like that where you can sort of see them in process of thinking of things that will become important later. There's a letter that Claire writes to Byron early on in their affair. She's always trying to get him to love her more, and he really doesn't care about her, but he's putting up with it because she's throwing herself at him. In the first letter she writes to Byron, this is basically fan mail at this time, and she writes, "My folly may be great, but the Creator ought not to destroy his creature." I'll read that again. "My folly may be great, but the Creator ought not to destroy his creature." Now, that's long before anything of Frankenstein has happened. That's back in England. None of them have even left for the continent yet. And she hasn't even had an affair with Byron, but that language is already sort of present in her conception of herself, that she is somehow his creature and that he has created her by being so attractive and compelling, and that now her heart belongs to him. So that creature creator stuff, that brings you up short when you see that in a letter.
1: Yeah, from Claire.
0: Right, exactly. So, but it's a sign, you know, what you can't quite see, but you can glimpse are these connections among them all, you know, the way that they,
1: yes,
0: you know, that their traces in their journals, their poems, their letters to one another and to other people, you can see phrases and ideas recurring, which are just the tip of an iceberg of all those late night conversations, which of course aren't recorded in any, you know, real way, but there you can see the trace of, oh yeah, they were all talking about this stuff all the time, and we just have the little bits and pieces, but you can see that it was really a productive collaboration.
1: Oh yeah, wow, I love that. I want to return to the climate aspect of it, the sort of real life gothic darkness that enveloped the summer. Were they writing and thinking and responding to that?
0: Yeah, I do think that the cold weather and the darkness certainly contributed to the gothic atmosphere of everything that was going on there. It's not that every day was not, they did see the sun. It's not that every day was dark and cold, but it was unseasonably and unnaturally, maybe supernaturally cold and dark. And as they, you know, once they saw the glaciers and these mountains of ice and the avalanches, there was a sense that what the Shelleys were afraid of is that the world was going to end in ice. The glaciers were growing, and that they were entering an ice age. And so it's a reverse of the kind of climate fears we have now. Byron actually writes a poem that summer called Darkness, in which he imagines the sun going out and the world coming to an end because everything freezes to death. And Shelley writes about this when he visits the glacier in the Alpine glaciers, that they seem to be moving forward at the rate of several feet a year and are eventually going to just swallow the entire village and then the entire community and maybe the entire world. So given the cold weather, I think they were afraid that they were at the beginning of a new ice age and that the climate crisis that had been caused, unbeknownst to them, by a volcanic eruption, they didn't have a cause for it. They didn't know where this was coming from, but they just were in the face of this sort of implacable cold that seemed a sign of apocalypse. And that kind of apocalyptic thinking kind of informs some of the horror fiction that they're writing as well. It's a sense of helplessness that the world is changing and we don't know why and there's nothing we can do about it except wait.
1: To me, the real paradox of this story is how specific it was. These specific characters with these specific stories at this very specific moment, and yet how perennially resonant it is. And you read it with college students today, and it speaks to them. It speaks to me at nearly 40 years old. This book never stops feeling like it's on the cutting edge, which is quite a magic trick. What do you think we'll do with it generations to come?
0: It is an amazing artifact of this

0: well, in a sense, you know, to know the myth well. And that doesn't happen very often. Once it happens, then it's common property. It belongs to all of us. You can read the novel, you can see the movies, you can look at the adaptations, you can, you know, read about it. And it's just all part of the long cultural life of Mary Shelley's dream.
1: Andrew Stauffer, thank you so much for speaking with me today on With Good Reason.
0: Thank you. It's been a real pleasure.
1: Andrew Stauffer is an English professor at the University of Virginia. His book, tentatively titled Dark Season, The Summer of Frankenstein, isn't available yet, but it should hit shelves in early 2028. With Good Reason is produced by Virginia Humanities, which acknowledges the Monacan Nation, the original people of the land and waters of our home in Charlottesville, Virginia. Our production team is Sarah McConnell, Lauren Francis, and Matt Dara. Special thanks to Jenny Taylor for booking assistance. 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I'm Allison Quantz. 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
1: Welcome to Why I Teach. I'm your host, Cindy Schwartz. Why I Teach is a program highlighting the best of teaching. By talking with new, experienced, and retired teachers, we'll discuss how and why they entered the teaching profession and what some of the most rewarding, challenging, and precious moments of teaching have been for them. Today, we are honored to be talking with Malcolm Reed, and he will tell us all about his backstory, why he became a teacher, and what special moment or moments he remembers have been the aha moments when he knew that he had made the right decision to become a teacher. Malcolm, welcome to Why I Teach. How are you?
2: I'm doing well. Thank you for having me.
1: We are thrilled to have you. And we'll jump right in, Malcolm, so that our listeners can get a little bit of your backstory. If you could first tell our listeners where you teach, how long you've been there, how long you've been a teacher, and what you're currently teaching. What are the subjects and grade levels of what you teach?
2: Okay, I'm at St. Amour High School in St. Amour, Louisiana. It's just outside of Baton Rouge. I've been here 7 years with a 1 year hiatus that I returned to my original school that I worked at, which is McKinley High in Baton Rouge, which is also my alma mater. And it's the first black public school in the state of Louisiana. So I started working there in 2009. So I've been teaching. This is year 16 for me. And I teach AP African American Studies and Law Studies. When I first got started, I was a para. I was a long-term sub. And I've taught civics as well as a Quest for Success, which is like a ninth grade class. So those are all the classes I've taught, and that's how long I've been doing it and the two schools that I've done it at.
1: Well, I love it. And, of course, I want to dive into this AP African American Studies course that you, I know, were a pioneer in, from what I understand. And as an AP teacher myself, we have a lot to talk about, you and I, because that is a course I have not taught, and I would love to teach that class. But before we get to all of that and some questions about methodology and your philosophy of education, maybe a little bit about your journey to education. Everyone has a different story. We have so many prospective teachers listening. And how did you get into teaching? How did it all happen for you?
2: Well, it's not the typical story, right? So I was in college as a football player, right? And I was majoring in political science. I kind of was going back and forth between mass communications, thinking, you know, I could do like sports

0: center one day. And then I was like, maybe I can be a lawyer or maybe be a judge one day or something like that, do something in the courtroom. Because I was always interested in history and politics, mostly because I got it a little bit from a little influence from my dad. But towards the end of my college football career, I started to kind of feel that, you know, my intellectual side and the way I viewed the game as a student was really kind of helping me to see things that my teammates might not have been seeing or not looking at the game in the same way. I also had a coach, Sam Washington, who was our defense coordinator, but I played offense, right? But he saw something in me and kind of talked to me about pursuing coaching. So when I graduated, I was thinking, all right, I can just go work at McKinley, my high school, and I can be a football coach there and maybe start teaching. And then eventually maybe go coach college football and not really be a teacher that long. So I got into it because one of my former high school coaches was the head coach at the school, and my principal was still there. So when I said I wanted to come back, they opened the doors for me as a long-term sub. And while I was in the classroom, you know, obviously I'm coaching ball at the same time, and I'm really kind of focused more on that. But my time that I was spending in the classroom, I kind of felt like I kind of belong there. Like, I think I could do this, and I'm interested in the material and the content, of course, myself personally. So I'm trying to find creative ways to get the students interested in it. And I could just feel that, you know, as well as on the field and in the classroom, how I was trying to bring those two worlds together to teach, because teaching is a huge part of coaching. So as I was learning and studying to be a coach, my coaching clinics were my PD for my classroom materials and my classroom and my approach to the classroom as well. So coaching is why I became a teacher, football specifically, more than anything else. But that those strategies and those and the pedagogy of coaching, I was able to apply a lot of that in the classroom without even knowing that I was doing it, really.
1: I love this. And you're right. It's a non-traditional way to get into it. But you're right. Coaching is teaching. And it's I get the feeling from hearing you that it's really about the connection. You know, you make that connection on the ball field. You're a team. You work together. That translates right into the classroom, you know, perfectly, because you're a team, right? You're a team in the classroom. And I love the fact that you started to have a real interest in history from your dad. Now, what did he love about history? And was he, you know, how did that manifest in him, his love for history?
0: He just would always be reading a lot, and I would ask questions about it. And the moment that really sticks out was he was watching the movie Glory about the Civil War. And I was asking him questions, and being a kid from Louisiana, I was disappointed when I found out that the South had lost the war, you know. And then he began to explain to me why that was okay. And I think that was the moment where I kind of really started to do the research on my own. We had a set of 1980 World Book Encyclopedias in the house. So I would ask him a question about history, and he would, you know, he would kind of give me a little bit of, you know, a sample about it, and then I would go read about it in the books. But my dad's name is Frederick Douglass Reed.
1: Frederick
0: Douglass.
1: He named me
0: after Malcolm X.
1: We have to stop there. That's awesome. Frederick Douglass Reed. I love it.
0: That is such
1: an honor. To be named after such an honorable and good man, an important man in our history. I just love that. So, you know, that's the foundation from home. You had that interest, and Dad was, you know, helping you to foster that interest. And, of course, we had the 1980 World Book Encyclopedia, too, in my house, and that just brings back so many memories.
0: It's a classic.
1: It's a classic. You know, I miss that. You know, we all run to the Internet, but I miss those, just holding those books. That's wonderful. So the family was supportive. Sometimes I ask teachers, did anyone try to dissuade you from going into education? So was Dad supportive of being a teacher?
0: Oh, most definitely. So my dad also founded a youth football program in our community as well. So he was the original Coach Reed, you know, So when I said that there was something that I want to get into and teaching in the classroom as well, you know, he thought that it would be a good fit for me. And everyone else pretty much was supportive of anything that I, you know, thought I should pursue. I'm sure they would have been supportive either way. But I think that they my family and, you know, the role that we played in the community has always been something about helping other people. And, you know, growing up in a predominantly African-American community, going to predominantly African-American schools, you know, that was always in the background. My high school, McKinley, like I said, is the first school for black people in the state of Louisiana, public school. So there was always the civil rights movement in Baton Rouge. A lot of the graduates of the school itself were a part of it. And the school was a site where they would have meetings. So that legacy that I was a part of, it just made sense for me to be able to continue that in through education.
1: That's so moving. You are, yeah, you're a part of this history. You're continuing this. And that leads me to a deep question in terms of your philosophy of education. Malcolm, when you walk into the classroom every day, do you have a particular philosophy that is almost your mantra, something you truly believe in as you walk into that room every day? We know as teachers all the challenges, but there's also an awful lot of joy and wonder. So when you walk in every day, what philosophy do you base your teaching on? Do you have one in particular?
0: I think that my basic, most fundamental, foundational philosophy and how I approach the classroom is to just be me as much as I can be. You know, I think about all the teachers that I had and so many different people from so many different backgrounds, and I try to borrow as much from them as possible. And then you go through your teacher training and you're supposed to be this way and that way. But I found that the more authentically me I am, the more transparent I am and vulnerable about the mistakes that I've made and, you know, in my own life, and how those, my successes as well as my mistakes, can help to teach the students outside of the content. So like you said earlier, the connections that I try to make with my students is pretty much my most important thing. I think it's the most valuable thing that I have, like sharing the students. And my dad's name is Frederick Douglass, and he named me after Malcolm X, and I'm teaching African American history. So those, you know, those connections are, you know, sharing that I went to a HBCU and we're teaching about HBCUs. So as a African American studies teacher, obviously it helps me, you know, my personal history and story helps those connections. But even when I was doing Quest for Success or Civics, you know, like, as much as I can bring of my own real life, because I want the students to have to feel comfortable enough to be themselves as well. So then once we can peel back layers of these, you know, the facades that we put out for the image that we want people to have of us, where we can really get down to the nitty gritty, that's where those breakthrough moments tend to happen, where students can reveal who they truly are, reveal something in the classroom that impacts not only their classmates, but me as well. So I've been able to share some things with my students, and that is, I think, made them feel comfortable enough to share some things with me. So just, if I had to say one thing to another teacher, just be yourself and do it your way. You can't be anyone else when you're teaching a class. You really do have to, you know, bring your own approach, bring your own ideas, and be as authentic and as original as possible. Not saying you can't borrow anything from anyone else. Like, you have mentors and you have people that have their philosophy, so you should listen to them as well and see how you can apply anything that they've had success with to your own classroom.
1: Yeah, you know, that vulnerability that you're talking about is really quite an important thing, that you're encouraging your kids to accept that about you, to see that about you, and you feel safe there. So I'd like to take a moment and just identify that we are now listening to Why I Teach on 88.1 FM and WCWP.org. I'm your host, Cindy Schwartz, and my guest today is Malcolm Reed, a veteran high school teacher, social studies teacher, correct?
0: Yes, ma'am.

0: So, aha moments, Malcolm. What moments do you recollect have been the ones to truly reflect your love for this job?
1: All right, so I got a couple from my first year as a certified teacher in 2015. I was floating around the classroom, you know, just got certified that spring of 2015. So I'm floating around the school trying to figure it out. Like, I got a class, I'm a real teacher now. And I was teaching civics, and I had a student who was originally from Yemen, and I forget what exactly, like, how we got to the moment to discuss it. But I think we were talking about international, foreign affairs in civics. And she wanted to share a story about her life. And she stood in front of the class and she talked about, you know, the relationship between Israel and Palestine, which I knew very little about at the time. I knew some, but not much. And the rest of the students basically knew nothing. But there was a video of her brother on camera being assaulted by Israeli police. And I was just like, what is happening in my classroom right now? How is this story? And she, you know, she's in tears, she's emotional, and the rest of the class is like feeding off. You can feel it in the room, and it's quiet, and everyone's paying attention, everyone's listening. And I just never really I never anticipated that something like that would happen in class that had nothing to, I mean, I guess it was somewhat connected to the lesson, but it went off on a tangent that just made a connection. And I realized in that moment, like, I like this. Like, it's hard to talk about, and I know this student, right, you know, is going through something, they're struggling, but the rest of the class is being supportive, I'm being supportive, and we're really building a community in this classroom right now. So that was that moment where I was like, this is something that I think I'm in the right place, I think I'm doing the right thing. And in that same class, probably a month or so later, I wanted to review for a test, so I came up with this game called the Hot Seat Challenge, where it's like, students sit in a chair in front of the class, and I put a term or a person or a place on the screen behind them, and they have to break in teams and help each other find out what it is by defining the term on the board. And it was going great, and the class was really loud, screaming, having a great time, being that competitive in the game. And the principal, his assistant principal, walked by, and, you know, I'm a first year certified teacher, so principal busting the door like, what is going on in here, like yelling, what are y'all doing? And the students in unison, like a choir, said, learning.
0: Oh my goodness.
1: And I was like, I think I got something here. I think I can do this. So I had in that same, and this was the same exact group of students, different day, but the first day, the first moment, I realized that teaching would take me places that I didn't know I would go in a classroom. And then the other one was me seeing something that I produced, that I created, where students were having more fun learning than sometimes we have at football practice or even in a game. So that those two moments pretty much were like, all right, this is something that I want to do and I like doing, and this is something that I can actually do if I, you know, put my mind to it and work hard at it.
0: I'm almost speechless for this, Malcolm. It's just so beautiful. It just warms my heart to hear this, because this is why we do it, right? This is why we do it. Those feelings. And I love that you said that it took you to, I'm not quoting you exactly, but something about the experience with this student from Yemen, it took you to a different place. It's a different level, right? A different plane than just your everyday lessons and the depth of what happened that day for you. And then to have the kids, you know, whenever we play games, they love that, you know, and they can be so productive.
1: Right.
0: And it's like organized chaos I love in my classroom. You know, people walk by going, what is going on? I'm like, we're having the best time. And they know all about the Civil Rights Act of 1964. I mean, like, bottom line, they know everything.
1: Right.
0: So there is no better way to be. And, you know, it begs the question, Malcolm, what can universities and teacher prep courses do to better help prospective teachers prepare for teaching? Because I know for me that my classes on philosophy of ed and all of those were important, learning about John Dewey, learning about Maslow's theory, you know, about our fundamental needs, all of that, very important for teaching. But there was never any class really on methodology, so to speak, or even how to handle discipline issues. What do you think universities could do to help prospective teachers better prepare for teaching? What might you say to that?
1: That's a really, really good question, because I did like an alternate certification program. And, of course, we looked at Maslow's and a little bit of Dewey.
0: Mm-hmm.
1: And I remember hearing those terms and not really knowing exactly who these people were at all. But I did some training with a teacher, with a group of teachers studying Pablo Freire. And what was the name of it? The Art of Critical Literacy. That program that I just so happened to be a part of, a group of teachers who were working at McKinley, who put together an organization called Humanities Amped that they still going, and it's still a great program, and I got to be a part of that. So the Art of Critical Literacy and studying Freire would be one thing that I would recommend. But I think that, you know, ultimately it's the testimonials of students that I feel are the most impactful for me. Like, listening to what the students are asking, like, what do they want to learn? Because what worked in 1980 or 90 might not be as successful in 2026. You know, the culture has changed, the country has changed, the world has changed. So I think teachers and educators and education professors really need to continue to study the evolution of the culture of learning, you know, and the culture, and popular culture in general. Because if you can make those connections of popular culture in your classroom, like, hip hop has been crucial for me because it's such a popular genre of music, and my, you know, being born and raised as a fan of the music and the art itself, you know, I tend to have some side conversations with students about music that really, you know, help me to reveal myself to them, as well as the students to reveal themselves. Because the type of music you like and listen to kind of shares, it tells a story about a person. So those connections that I talked about are something that have proven to be, you know, very valuable for me. So, I mean, that might sound kind of basic as far as what educators can do, but I think that from my experience, the studying of the Art of Critical Literacy and Pablo Freire and his philosophy definitely impacted me, and as well as those teachers in Humanities Amped organization who introduced me to that, those theories, but as well as just the connections of art and culture to students in your classroom, and how, you know, that has evolved over time. So what worked in class 10 years ago just might not have the same impact. And we can view what students are into today and how that is going to impact them even more.
0: I think it's great advice. The fact is that what we do in the classroom needs to be relevant. And if it's not relevant to a student's life in some way, some shape or form, we are not going to grab them. And I think that's excellent advice for professors on the college level to, you know, bring in more popular culture so that teachers can bring that into their classrooms. I have a show here at the station called Rockin' History. So what I do is, and I did this in my classroom, just like you said, you can connect with your students over music. Music tells a story about who we are, for sure. But also, it reflects our history. And my show just takes music from the 60s through the 1990s and pairs it with the historical events of the time. So, you know, when we're doing the Cold War, the music is reflecting that at that time. And when kids have that interdisciplinary approach, right, they love that. And they just, when we did the 50s, we were hula hooping in the classroom. You know what I mean? Right? We all have to bring that in. So I think that's excellent advice that you've said. And I think that that would be something that professors should heed for sure. And a little bit about your methodology. I know that you are one of the pioneers in teaching the AP African American Studies course. And what methodology do you find is working well with teaching that course? Because teaching AP is a challenge in and of itself. And we know that there's a lot of writing. There are the free response questions, the DBQs, the SAQs, the multiple choice, lots of primary source documents. Yeah. Do you have any special methodology advice you could give to a new teacher of AP to help them navigate that?
1: I think, well, this is the first AP course that I've ever taught, right? I didn't take any courses, AP courses in school either. So this has kind of been a new thing for me. So once again, you know, I just approached it in the best way I could. Now, I think it, lecture is necessary, right? You have to kind of tell the story, but, you know, kind of going through what the CED gives you and then looking beyond those words and then making those connections. So how can I make whatever the CED is saying about AP African American Studies or AP U.S. History or whatever, how can I make that relevant to the students? So what connections can I make? How can I make them understand it and make it personal to their own lives? I find myself very blessed to be in Louisiana to teach AP African American Studies, and not far from New Orleans, where students have gone. Every student in my class has gone to New Orleans at least 3 or 4 times, right? And I try to take a field trip there every year as well. So there's so much history and culture that's connected to the classroom, and New Orleans, the city pops up over and over. So making those connections right there. Practicing multiple choice questions, practicing FRQs, practicing DBQ writing. That's, you know, that's the football side of it. We need reps, you know, the coaching methodology of just practicing, doing it the right way and getting used to doing it. So when the game comes, which is the exam, you've done this so many times that you know what the question stems are going to look like. You know what the distractor answers are going to be, that they're going to be in there, and how to determine those and identify them. Looking at task verbs and practicing, being able to describe, being able to explain, and being able to make a distinction between describing and explaining, you know, and comparing and contrasting. So I think just following the CED has been the thing that I've found most helpful to me. But also, I studied a lot of Black history before I started teaching AP African American Studies, so I knew quite a bit about it, but I didn't realize how little I knew about it, right? So I had to learn some things. So I really have had to, you know, I kind of interact with each topic before I teach it to do some research. So going home, doing some homework, doing some research on your own and your content, no matter if you've been teaching it 10 years, you still need to review your slideshow if you're presenting that. You need to review your notes, review your assignments, because you might find something new that's relevant, that's even more relevant than what you found before. And I've done that so many times over the last 4 years since I started piloting African American Studies. So not only did I have to learn a lot of new things, but I had to go back and relearn some of the things that, you know, books that I read 10 years ago that now are part of the primary sources, I mean, the required sources. I'm like, cool, yeah, I know that because I read it 10 years ago. But do you really still know it in detail and how you can make it relevant to your students in the moment? Like, you can give the general idea, but what specific little tidbits can you share with them that is going to make it stick for them to be able to apply it to practice, right?
0: So yes.
1: That's pretty much where, you know, how I break it down best I can.
0: Well, I have to say a couple of things. The trips to New Orleans, fantastic. always important, experiential. There's John Dewey right there, experiential. Mm-hmm. I love that you said you got to repeat like football reps. Let's just do it, and it becomes familiar, it becomes old hat, and we go through the vocabulary. It's a game, that test, and I love that's a healthy way to look at it at the end. It takes off some pressure, and that one needs to know one's subject, but there's so much more and to keep open to learning. Malcolm, I'd like to thank you so much for joining us today on Why I Teach. I've been your host, Cindy Schwartz, and Malcolm Reed is a veteran social studies teacher in Louisiana, and it's been an honor to have you with us. 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I'm Cindy Schwartz, wishing you a wonderful day, and we'll see you real soon.

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3: Good morning and welcome to Community Talk Radio. This is Project Independence and you on LIU Public Radio. I'm your host and producer, Christina Liu, along with my co-host, Otto Lowe's. Otto's longtime volunteer, supporter, friend, got the award for founder of Project Independence. We have to add that to your whole repertoire over here. But Otto, today we are talking about a topic that is certainly coincides with the mission of Project Independence, and it's all about aging in place. And we are joined by Jessica Massive, who's the director of marketing over at Senior Advisor Solutions. And we're just talking about how to talk about this too with your loved ones, if you're, you know, if you are the senior, if you are the caregiver, how to have these kind of conversations, Medicaid planning, I mean, all these things to ensure aging in place safely and independent and just an overall quality of life. So thank you for joining us, Jessica.
4: Thank you so much for having me. I'm excited to be here.
3: Great. Well, let's start from the basics. You know, what is Senior Advisor Solutions?
4: Yes, so Senior Advisor Solutions is a boutique Medicaid application company. We assist many professionals with their Medicaid applications, or families come directly to us, but we help lawyers, we help home care agencies get people on Medicaid. It's just two of us, myself and Paula Goodstein, the founder, and we work very intimately with the families during this process because it's not only about financial eligibility, but also clinical eligibility, which we'll talk a little bit about more. So it's a very intimate process that we hand hold.
3: Yeah,
4: through.
3: Well, you know what? We certainly know, you know, Otto could vouch for you. Project Independence itself is a tiny little organization, too. And I think that, those boutique kind of experiences, too, especially when you're talking about something so difficult, you know, like aging in place and figuring out these things that are just, you know, can be quite overwhelming. Having that kind of intimate relationship with someone, I certainly know for myself, is beneficial.
5: Well, the magic word you use, planning. You know, everybody knows about wills and healthcare proxies and power of attorney and realize that those are important, and a lot of people actually do that. But then when it comes beyond that, like if something were to happen, now what? You know, where do I end up? Where am I in life, you know?
4: Yeah, for sure.
5: Can I afford to do it? Right. Can I afford to do it? And I don't think you can plan for everything. There's just too many variables.
4: Definitely not. Unfortunately, a lot of people do come to us during a crisis.
3: Yeah.
4: And we always tell people, you know, there are really only three ways to get home care in this country. So you could privately pay a home care agency, and a home care agency charges about $35. I would say that's the average, give or take a few dollars, plus or minus. You could have bought a long-term care policy years ago. And even if you buy a long-term care policy, there's no guarantee it's going to cover the full cost of care. Or you can go on Medicaid. And, you know, those are really the three options, you know, like I said, in this country. And like I said, even with the long-term care policy, you can do both. You can have a long-term care policy, and Medicaid is always the last payor, meaning you would exhaust the long-term care policy, and then Medicaid would pick up whatever, you know.
5: So long-term care, like when you qualify, and we'll get into a little more later, I guess, but in, it's assets and income resources that come into play.
4: Yes.
5: And what I'm hearing you say is that long-term care insurance comes into play also. what is it that comes into play? Like most policies have, this is what you're going to get a day.
4: Right. We worked with clients who get like $350 a day. So if my math is not great, but that's about 10 hours of care. You know, if it's $35, they get $350 a day. We did have a client reach out to us and we turned them away because they said they had the most incredible long-term care policy that was covering the 24 hours of care for both parents. We said, there is really nothing we could do for you. You hit the jackpot, honestly, and we were so happy for them. I mean, listen, you know, that's a success.
6: Goal, right?
4: That's the goal.
6: Right.
4: So, you know, but that's part of what we do with Senior Advisor Solutions. We triage the situation right away. So when people call us, we immediately start to dig into, you mentioned income and assets. So that's how we always like to describe Medicaid. I like to describe it as buckets, income and assets. And they are looking at those two buckets. And I talk to the clients about what goes into each bucket. For example, I think a lot of people think like IRAs would go into their asset bucket, but it actually goes into their income bucket. And I can talk a little bit more about that as well.
5: Is it based on what is your required minimum distribution?
4: Yes.
5: So whatever that is what gets counted as income?
4: Yes, exactly.
5: Okay.
4: Exactly.
5: Right.
4: Right.
5: And you have to be in a position where it's a payout thing?
4: Yes. If you're under the age that you have to start taking those distributions, New York State passed a law, I believe, in January where you could take as little as like $10 a month. But in order to qualify for Medicaid, the IRAs do have to be in payout status.
5: Right. Okay.
4: So, but that is what we talk about. So we talk about, well, what's your monthly income? So what's your Social Security? What's your pension? Are you getting distributions? So we talk about all of that. And if you're over the Medicaid limit, which is approximately $1,800 in income, there's something we set up called a pooled income trust.
5: $1,800 a month.
4: Approximately. I believe it's $1,836.
5: What's 12 times 18?
6: You know what? We're going to need Dan to buzz in with those math skills he was showing us earlier.
4: But it's not much.
5: No, it's not.
6: Yeah.
4: And so New York State recognizes that, and they said, you know, to live here, you really can't live off of $1,800 a month. So what do you do if you're over the limit? So Medicaid actually is very nice and gives you a credit for a few things. So they give you a credit of $202 for your Medicare.
5: Per month.
4: And they give you a credit if you're paying for your supplemental insurance, such as AARP.
5: Well, that's another question. Mm-hmm. Suppose you have a company that you work for who gives you money towards your insurance, and you still pay for it, but they give you a flat amount as part of the retirement pension. Does that get counted as income?
4: If your company is paying for it, no. If your company is paying for your health insurance, no. But if you are paying for like your supplemental, like your AARP, you get your credit. It's like a credit.
5: Well, they contribute towards.
4: Then that's not considered.
5: That's not considered as
4: part of the income. And the AARP is not considered as part of income. It's just like a credit.
6: Right.
4: They give you a credit. So they say, okay, you could keep a little bit more of your monthly income. So I always give this example. Let's say you make $3,500 a month. You have a pension and you have your Social Security and you make $3,500 a month. And Medicaid says you can keep, quote unquote, $1,800 and you get a $202 credit. We'll round up $200. So now you're at $2,000 and then you pay, let's say, $500. I like even numbers because my math is not great.
5: Yeah.
4: And then you pay $500 for your AARP. So that brings you to $2,500. So you are $1,000 over the Medicaid limit right now because, again, you got all these really beautiful credits. So what do you do? So there are two options. So the first option, and this happened before pooled income trust, you could pay $1,000 back to Medicaid. You can pay it as like a copay, and the idea is that you pay the $1,000 and you get all of this aid, you know, home care services. well, I don't think people really like that to pay $1,000, and I don't think they would like to pay even more back. So there's something called a pooled income trust. And a pooled income trust, what happens is all of your money gets deposited into your checking account just like it does every single month. So that $3,500 goes into your pool, into your checking account just like it does every month. The difference is the pooled income trust now will take $1,000 or draw $1,000, which is your excess income or your spend down, and put it into a different account. So it's essentially just another checking account. And what does that account do? It pays any expenses for the applicant, meaning the person who is applying for Medicaid, they can send their mortgage, they can send their electric bill, they can send their cable bill. Anything for the applicant to remain in the home can be paid through the pooled income trust. We did have a client ask if their parent could buy them a car. The applicant's parent, the applicant's child, wanted a car, and I said, not from the pooled income trust. Mm-hmm. The pooled income trust has to be anything for the applicant.
5: Well, how much, like, you know, let's go use a round number. Suppose somebody has $8,000 a month.
4: Yeah.
5: Can you put all the excess into a pool?
4: So it's a yes and no question, and we have turned clients away if they have too much excess income, and I'll tell you why. You have to ensure that you can spend down that money every month.
5: Right.
4: So if your mortgage is $6,000, which it very well could be on Long Island, and you have, you know, a $1,000 electric bill, which I'm embarrassed to say was my electric bill with the air conditioning, and you have your cable and your, you know, your phone and
6: things,
4: then the answer is yes. The answer is absolutely yes. But if you are unable to meet that spend down every month, then Medicaid is really not an option. I wouldn't say it's not an option, but it's maybe not the most prudent option, because you don't want that money to sit into the in the pool trust and accumulate when you could be spending that money on yourself. So, you know, so part of that initial call with us is really going, digging
5: in. Is that a reality? You know, in other words, I'm saying.
4: Yeah,
5: you know,
4: we've had that. We've had clients. I do remember we had someone that we had a consult with. I think they were making close to $11,000 a month, and their mortgage was paid off, and they didn't really have expenses, which is great. Listen, I would.
6: I hope we all have that problem.
4: Like, again, with the people who had the long-term care policy. But, you know, the reality is not everybody does have that problem. Another thing that you could do with the excess income is, let's say, and we'll talk a little bit about this at some point, is, you know, you apply for Medicaid and there are a series of clinical evaluations to determine how much home care you get. Let's say you don't get enough home care. Like, you have a magic number in your head. That's not what the state gives you, which is fine. And you have that excess income, you could then privately pay. You could use that money, that pooled income trust money, to pay. Mm-hmm. So, again, that's part

0: that initial call is really figuring out, you know, what your expenses are. Would you be able to meet the spend down? And, you know, if you can meet the spend down, great. If you can't, then maybe just privately paying is the right, is a better option.
1: See, as I see it, there's three ways you can get involved with something like this. One is, like you said, urgent. All of a sudden, there's a major problem. The second is you're getting discharged from a hospital, so now all of a sudden you have to think about it.
0: Mm-hmm.
1: And the third one is you're fortunate enough not to have the problem right now. So, you know, all of them have, I think they have different tracks that you would go down.
0: They definitely do have different tracks. So I think you bring up a very good point. So there are kind of, there's three types of Medicaid that you could apply for, like for home care. And there's chronic Medicaid, which I don't think we're really going to talk about today, because we also believe our whole brand is aging in place. Our slogan is expert Medicaid planning, confident aging in place. So we really believe and strongly advocate for people remaining in their home. So the chronic Medicaid is for nursing home, and that's not something anyone really wants to think about or plans for. And that has a five-year financial look back. And then there are like two types of community Medicaid. There's traditional community Medicaid, and then there's immediate needs Medicaid. So like the name implies with immediate needs, I'll start with immediate needs. The clinical eligibility and the financial eligibility are looked at simultaneously. So there's additional forms that are submitted with the traditional community Medicaid application to expedite that application. And this type of application we use or apply for people who are coming out of a rehab or who have spent down all of their money. So, but mostly it's for people. I mean, it's immediate. We always never like to abuse the system. We reserve immediate needs Medicaid for people who are coming, who are in a rehab, who really need a discharge plan, and we will apply for immediate needs Medicaid. The turnaround time is a lot quicker. It's about from the time we submit the application to the time it's approved. It's like between 45 and 60 days versus like 90 days with traditional. This is for, yes, this is to get for the immediate needs to get the home care. So it's really important, you know, if you are in a rehab and you start to think about like what the next steps are, like, okay, you know, we get a lot of calls like mom lived independently and was totally fine, fell, had a fracture, and now what? And so that's when they call. Right. Us. And then, like I said, there's traditional community Medicaid, which takes longer. It takes about 90 days to get from the time it's submitted to the time it's approved. And that also yields like less hours than immediate needs. Immediate needs will yield much higher level of care, because these people who are applying for it are really desperate for the care and really do require a high level of care.
1: So then the other one, the third one, is that you know you do not have the need right now. People, should you be thinking about planning?
0: It's a really good question. So we talked a little bit about the financial, the buckets, the income and the assets, but there's also a clinical piece to it. So the clinical piece to this is that you need to have difficulty with your activities of daily living. So what is that? Dressing, bathing, showering, ambulating to an, you know.
1: Six of them.
0: Yes. So, excellent. I think you got it.
2: He's a pro this time.
0: You are a pro. So, you know, so that you have to demonstrate difficulty in three activities of daily living to qualify clinically.
1: Three. Okay.
0: But if you have Alzheimer's, it's only two.
1: Oh, really?
0: Yeah.
1: It's interesting.
2: Well, I don't hold that thought because we need to take a break. After the break, we will continue talking with Jessica Massif, who's the Director of Marketing over at Senior Advisor Solutions, all about Medicaid, aging in place, real talk for families. 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
2: Welcome back to Project Independence and You on LIU Public Radio. I'm your host, Christina Liu, along with my co-host, Otto Los, and we're diving right back in with Jessica Massif, who's the Director of Marketing at Senior Advisor Solutions, about Medicaid, Aging in Place, and all that stuff.
0: All that good stuff.
2: So before the break, Otto, I know you had some long-term care insurance.
1: Well, long-term care insurance, again, you need to have some ADL problems or you're not going to get it. And I think those are things that people don't always understand either.
0: Yeah.
1: You know, that of those six things are like gospel.
0: They are. Really are. Yeah.
1: With everybody.
0: It's true. And, you know, to answer your question, I think that's how this all started. Like, can you plan for this? Yeah, and I said yes and no. And the reason I say yes and no is, you know, like I said, a lot of people come to us during a crisis. And it's often after, like, a fall, a hospitalization, a rehab stay. But when you really dig deep with the families, you know, you hear that they were experiencing some difficulty before this, you know, tragedy, like the fall or the UTI or something like that. They were forgetting to take medication. They were tripping and falling. I'm not really sure if they were showering, if mom and dad were showering, or, you know, performing those ADLs.
1: Dementia stuff.
0: Exactly. So, you know, that's why it's always good to maybe start with, like, the traditional community Medicaid. Once you start to see that there are difficulties in three of those ADLs or two with the Alzheimer's diagnosis, and having someone there, having an aide at the home, you know, helping with those ADLs and supervising them and being there so that you can prevent, you know, the fall or the UTI or something tragic that ends the person up in a rehab, which then would necessitate the immediate needs. So I say yes and no because I think it's important to start to be on alert with your, you know, aging loved one for those ADL skills. Start to think about them. Start to see if they're having difficulty. And then you could really start the conversation with your aging loved one, like, hey, maybe it's time to start the process, either privately paying or through Medicaid. So that's why I said yes and no.
1: Yeah, you know, we've been kind of like, again, I think there's two pieces to the puzzle. One of them is how do you pay for in-home care? And the other one is how do you get in-home care?
0: Yeah.
1: Which
0: yeah.
1: is another world all to itself, I think.
0: Yes. You know, we, what another thing that we do at Senior Advisor Solutions is we vet many home care agencies. So they have to have our senior advisor stamp of approval for us to even recommend them as a home care agency. We need to know that they're responsive, they really listen to the families, and that they're always, like, available to the families before we hand off, like, a referral to them. They need to have our same ethos, again, like, being available to families, hand-holding with the families, because, like I said, it is a very intimate process. And, you know, it is very interesting because there's an expression, I'm sure you've heard it here, but like once a man, twice a baby. Mm-hmm. And, mm-hmm. you know, with your little child, right, you people will post on Facebook, I'm looking for a nanny, and you go through like an extensive interview process, and you really vet these people. But when you have an aging loved one, you sometimes just pick a home care agency.
2: A home care
0: agency said that to me, and I didn't even think about that. But it's really true.
1: It's a business.
2: Yeah.
0: It's a business.
2: Yeah. It's important to vet it.
0: And, you know, we want to ensure that our clients are with home care agencies that, like I said, just are responsive. Yeah. And, you know, I know that they're vetting all of their aides and, you know, And now, so it's very important to us.
1: Would you get involved with, I'm assuming, Medicaid agencies, but what about non-Medicaid agencies? Do you go down that track, or is it usually revolved around Medicaid?
0: We would only refer to agencies that take Medicaid as a form of payment. Non-Medicaid agencies could refer to us when the family has
1: private pay
0: and they've run out of money,
2: right?
0: That would be like a referral we would get, but you know, it happens once in a while. I mean, we've had a few clients where we did do the immediate needs because they exhausted all of their money on private hire. Mm-hmm. And this is, I'm just thinking of one particular client. They had they did have a catastrophic insurance policy, but it didn't pay for everything. Yeah. And they spent all of mom's money on private hire, and they ran out of money, and there was really no other choice but Medicaid at that point.
1: So a reality is that if you know ahead of time that your private pay, then Senior Advisor Solutions isn't really the place you should go.
0: If you can afford to sustain private pay,
1: right,
0: then
1: you have other paths you can
0: definitely
1: go to. Right.
0: Some people, you know, most of our clients are, I would say, upper middle class people who, you know, have amassed a certain amount of wealth in their life. Not billions, you know, but they see that the money is running out. I mean, you know, you could save your whole life
2: and it
0: goes really fast, you know. $1 million is not what it used to be, right? You see on social media what I thought $1 million as a kid was, and you see these mansions, and what it really is not much. And honestly, the same goes for home care. $1 million.
1: I grew up in a different atmosphere altogether. When I was 17,
2: so I'm really shocked. No,
1: when I was 17 years old, we used to think if you could make $100 a week, you're going to do pretty good.
0: Right.
1: All right. So you know where that goes.
0: Yeah. Well, I joke with my clients all the time. I say, listen, honestly, I hate getting my gas filled up. I mean, everything's expensive now. And the same goes for home care. And, you know, again, this is a program. It's an incredible program. And if you have amassed a certain amount of wealth, it is sort of an asset protection program, too, because there comes a point where you just are going to spend all the money, whether that be in an assisted living, which we didn't really talk about, but there are some assisted livings on Long Island that do take Medicaid as a type of payment. But you're going to spend it on aides or assisted living. And
1: I mean, I think the goal for everybody, including myself and my family, is to be able to be home. Mm-hmm. But I'm also a realist, having been through lots with lots of people, that there comes a certain time where you really need on 24/7 care by people who really know what they're doing, not just one person. And, you know, there are times where you do have to wind up in whatever you want to call it, skilled nursing facility.
0: Right.
1: You know, but it still comes down to being a nursing home.
0: Yes. But, you know, that's part of the, you know, you asked that question, I think, and the planning, like, can you plan? The answer is kind of no, you know, but if you start with the community Medicaid and then you need a higher level of care, you know, we could always advocate for more hours, which is something we do to prevent the nursing home. The nursing home is, you know, to your point, it's really the last resort. And you know, it's really only if that's the only place and you need skilled nursing that you would go. But if you could do these things and get people in the home and have, you know, take care of it, You know, there's no crystal ball. That's another thing I tell. I don't know what the future is going to hold, but it's very important to have someone, you know, in the home helping you to prevent all of these accidents that end people
1: up. I mean, the hope would be, frankly, that you apply and you never need it.
0: Right.
1: That could happen.
0: Well, you would get denied if you don't have difficulty in the

0: those activities of daily living and seeing if your loved one is exhibiting any sort of difficulty. And, you know, are they doing things independently? Is it completely independent? Or do they really need assistance with that? Do they need reminders? Do they need prompts and cues? You know, mm-hmm. and start to really think about these activities of daily living and how independent your loved one is actually performing those skills. And if they really are having difficulty, then it is time to, you know, consult with a professional mm-hmm. and really drill down and see if just, you know, if Medicaid is the right, you right. know, path.
1: Yeah, there's a lot of paths that stuff can happen and go down, but unfortunately dementia is one that's pretty big.
0: Yeah.
1: And people can get diagnosed, not that they're looking to get diagnosed,
0: no.
1: but for mild cognitive impairment
0: yeah.
1: in advance.
0: Mm-hmm.
1: Is that considered
0: it's
1: a clinical?
0: Yes, but you'd still need to demonstrate two difficulties.
2: Right.
1: Oh, with the ADLs.
0: With the ADLs.
1: So
0: yeah, the ADLs are the...
1: Unfortunately, that thing goes like who knows...
0: Right.
1: Like you said, the crystal ball.
0: No one has it.
1: Doesn't work for dementia.
0: No, yeah. it doesn't. But that is, you know, when people reach out oftentimes where mom has dementia, she's very independent, she's not taking her medicine.
2: Right.
0: You know, she's not dressing herself appropriately. She's not remembering to shower. So then once you really drill down and use the ADLs as kind of the framework, you could really start to assess if Medicaid is
1: and
0: the right.
1: And wants to drive and shouldn't.
0: Exactly. So, yeah. But that's how you could kind of plan. I think when you have those ADLs in your mind, you can start to plan a little bit, or it plants a seed in your head to know what to look out for.
2: And I think we keep throwing the term ADL around.
0: Oh, yeah.
2: And
0: yeah.
2: for our listeners who might not know, can you just go over what
0: sure.
2: the ADLs are?
0: Sure, activities of daily living. So what is that? Dressing yourself. Dressing your upper body, dressing your lower body. Showering. Now I'm like blanking, of course.
1: Toileting.
0: Yeah. Ambulating. So getting around the house, transferring from out of the bed, you know, to the shower, dressing, bathing, showering.
1: There's six more. What is it?
0: There's one more.
1: Feeding yourself.
0: Yes, right. Exactly. I actually just made a diagram the other day with all of that. There's also like your IADLs.
1: That's one. What's that?
0: So those are like medication management.
1: Oh, okay.
0: Like cooking for yourself, like light housekeeping.
1: Is that a category, actually?
0: It's not one of the six. It's like a separate category.
1: IADLs.
0: And now, of course, I'm blanking on what the I stands for. I don't remember. I have to look it up.
2: Yeah, I've never heard
0: but
2: that.
1: Intelligent.
0: I have to look that up. During our next break, I'm going to look it up because I did just make a sheet about it. But, you know, those are all some of the things that they do look at.
2: I think that's always important. I wanted our listeners to hear that because, it's so important to start keeping an eye on those things.
0: Yes.
2: Because it's not always like some, you know, it's like these little things that all of a sudden can end up being, you know.
0: Exactly. Yeah. Right. Mm-hmm. Again, most people come to us during the catastrophic event, but again, if you start to pick up on the signs that something, you know, is going on with the ADLs or the IADLs, it is time to, like, have a conversation.
2: Yeah.
1: Instrumental.
0: Instrumental.
2: There we go.
1: That was thanks to Dan.
0: Thank you.
2: Thank you, Dan,
0: there
2: for that.
0: You go.
1: You know,
0: instrumental IADLs.
1: Your point was, I think, very important, and that mm-hmm. is to ponder... If you're not in a need at this instant, but you really should think about the track that you're going to go down.
0: And especially that you're
2: I like Paula from the office also just texted an instrumental. So
0: there
2: Paula is listening
0: Thank
2: to us.
0: Thank you.
2: Paula from my office is listening. But that's what I do think, you know, and that's what we were saying too, you know, Otto, to your point, is like, it's so important to just be aware, you know, and I think a lot of times, you know, this probably does happen, and you can speak to this, you know, that you're noticing this in your loved one. You know, the person who's going through it might not be recognizing
0: right.
2: that they're having these kind of difficulties.
0: Yes. And I think it's also very hard, which I tell my clients, you know, going back to the once a man, twice a baby, when you're a child of a aging parent, it's very hard to make that switch from being parenting to, I don't want to say from being parented to, I don't want to say parenting, but

0: I always tell, like, driving the ship. You know, your aging loved one has to be part of the discussion. They have to know what's going on and understand the process. But sometimes you really do have to push their hands a little bit. And
1: I think one of the problems is that initially when people start with mild cognitive impairment, you can talk about it. But then you get to a certain point where the reasoning part of it isn't in the equation anymore. And that becomes more complicated.
0: Definitely.
1: You know, in the beginning, as I've witnessed, people get it and they understand. But then as it goes a little bit more, you're, I don't know if denial's the right word, but you just don't see it anymore. Because that's how your mind is working.
0: Definitely. And listen, you don't want to give up your independence, which I really do understand. And what I tell everyone is we all need help, you know? Whether it's, you can't do it all. You can't cook, clean. I need help. I have a housekeeper once a week, right? And it's not the same thing, but, you know, I have young kids, and we have to carpool, and we have to rely on other people. So there's nothing wrong with asking for help. There's nothing wrong with getting help. And I think trying to switch your mindset that we're not taking away your independence. In fact, these home health aides that are coming to help you are actually helping keep you in the home and remain independent, and it's not to take away the independence.
2: Well, I think
1: I also think that the person who, if there's another person involved, who is the non-patient, if you will, tries to be the caregiver, and they need help. So that it's two people need help, or they're going to have two people there for the two people have a problem.
0: Yes.
2: The number just keeps growing.
0: It's true. And it's very hard, I think, also to care for your loved one, you know?
2: It is.
0: It's hard to care for your parents, you know, or your spouse. I always give this example, and it's not the same, but it's a little bit the same. My dad was a driver's ed teacher, actually, and he taught me how to drive. I failed the road test 3 times, and I had to retake it because I let my license expire. So I always give that example because it's very hard. He's a great driver's ed teacher. He's a special ed teacher. He's a driver's ed teacher. He's all these wonderful things, but he can't be that for me. And you can't be that for your loved one. As much as you want to, and as much as you have all the right intentions, it really is much easier to get help elsewhere because it's very
1: hard. Adult children in your brackets, all right? And I'm very clear with them about the fact that I don't want you know, taking care of me. You know, in personal ways, all right? That's not my goal in life, all right? So if that gets to that point, then you get somebody.
0: 100%.
1: Right? Yeah, not
0: 100%.
1: Me. Not you or whoever.
0: I think it's important to have those conversations.
1: And they know, frankly, because I've been so engaged with this program that I'm a big proponent of talk to people about this is their life, man.
0: This
1: it
0: is
1: doesn't
0: life.
1: Change. It's not going to get any better.
2: Well, that's a great point, Otto, because in the next segment, there's a wonderful article on their website about how to talk to aging loved ones about needing more help at home and just how to kind of have those conversations. So we'll dive into that. It was a great segue. After the break, we will continue talking with Jessica Massif, who's the director of marketing over at Senior Advisor Solutions, all about aging in place, real talk for families. 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
2: Welcome back to Project Independence and You on LIU Public Radio. I'm your host, Christina Liu, along with my very chatty co-host who's yapping during the break, Otto Lowe's. And we are jumping right back in with Jessica Massive, who's the Director of Marketing over at Senior Advisor Solutions. And we are talking about aging in place, how to have those conversations, Medicaid. We're covering a lot of bases to help, you know, you age in place or your loved one. And before the break, I was mentioning a great, and doing research, it was a wonderful article because I love a good guideline. And you had put this on there about how to talk to aging loved ones about needing more help in the home. So if we could do that, would be like a good way for our listeners just to go over.
0: Sure. So I always give this example. If you've ever seen the movie My Big Fat Greek Wedding.
2: Yeah, of course.
0: And there's a whole situation where the girl wants to work for the travel agency, and they're sitting in the restaurant, and they're like, the man may be the head, but the woman is the neck, and she can turn the man any way she wants. And so they have this conversation with the dad because they want the daughter to work for the travel agency, and they make him think that it was his idea for her to work at the travel agency. So I'm not saying to manipulate.
2: She said full disclaimer.
0: But you want to be able to almost make them think that it's their idea a little bit. Not so, you know, it's going to be hard. But if you go in and say, Mom, you can't cook, you can't clean, you can't use the bathroom, you're going to be met with a lot of defensiveness, a lot of, well, yes, I can, I raised you, I did a great job, blah, blah, blah, and it's going to be a nightmare. Mm-hmm. I can tell you that with 100% certainty. So I think that if you take the My Big Fat Greek Wedding approach of let them kind of think it's their idea by asking open-ended questions, so, you know, hey, like, I'm noticing this. Like, have you been noticing that recently? Oh, you know, tell me what's been going on. I see it's a little messy here. Are you having some problems with that? And maybe if you start to ask those open-ended questions and not be so, you know, accusatory, because I understand. Like, it is very hard.
2: It's tough. That's why they're tough conversations.
0: Really,
2: I think we've all been there when, you know, you're coming from a good place, but you have your own frustrations. I mean, I know I've been there.
0: 100%. And again, it's like that switching gears. Like, this is your parent.
2: Right.
0: You've been parented your whole life, and now you kind of have to take on that role. It's really hard. Mm. It's really hard. You know, this is really a little off topic, but somewhat related.
2: That's our favorite thing about the show.
0: I am like using a lot of pop culture references, but Lena Dunham from the show The Girls, you know, she made this comment that always kind of stuck with me, is like, when you grow up, you kind of like think your parents right about everything. Mm-hmm. And when you become an adult is when you realize your parents not right about everything. And I think that's, and it's a very, it's a tough change to say, like, oh my God, like, they're not right.
2: No.
0: They are wrong. Like, you know, deep down they're wrong. Mm. And like, but that's when you become an adult. And this is like adult 2.0 is like when you have to kind of start caring for them. So I think just like, I'm trying to think what I wrote, but like, you know, asking like, what feels hardest around the house lately? Or is there anything that's very stressful for you? And just like, opening that dialogue up. And remember, if you keep those IADLs and ADLs, you know, top of mind, I actually pulled up the sheet I made the other day. So the ADLs, just to circle back, are bathing, dressing, toileting, eating, so feeding yourself, walking / mobility, and then the transfer. So out of bed, out of a chair. Are you able to get out of the chair with assistance? Are you able to get out of bed with assistance? And the IADLs are like shopping, cooking, housekeeping, laundry, managing your medication, transportation, like we were talking about driving, paying bills and appointments. So, you know, keeping those kind of as like your your anchors, mm-hmm. because that's if you start to notice that they're having difficulty with their ADLs or IADLs, and to anchor the conversation with those in mind, then that's when those are the red flags to you. Hey, maybe it's time for a home health aid. Hey, maybe how are we going to pay for this? Can we afford to pay for this privately? And not only can we afford to pay for it privately, can we afford to pay for it privately long term? Or is this going to completely drain all of the wealth that my family has accumulated over the years? And if the answer, you know, if you say, no, we're not able to privately pay fully, it's going to drain all of our resources, then Medicaid is a great option.
1: Well, you raised some... We've got a good mix here.
0: Yeah.
1: I'm one of the ones you'd be talking to, her. Right?
2: I mean, in theory. In theory, Otto. I mean, I think Otto's in his own category.
1: Well, I mean, it's true. Yeah. Well, yeah. I think, thank God, I'm able to see the fact that, yes, I am getting older. I'm not getting younger. I'm not getting old. I'm getting older.
2: Yeah. Right? That's right.
1: I also understand... I make it clear with my children that, look, they know things that I don't know, but I know things you don't know.
0: That's true.
1: I didn't get stupid pills all of a sudden.
0: No. You
1: know? I'm a big, as they know, I'm technical and scams and whatever.
0: Yeah.
1: And they'll tell me, oh, don't open that email. I said, I know all about that. You know, we've had 80 people on this show about scams.
0: Right? <It's>
1: I know more
0: thing.
1: Than they know about
0: yeah,
1: it.
0: Yeah.
1: But, you know, it's stupid dad, you know, don't open that email.
0: Yeah,
1: you know?
0: Yeah.
1: Okay. So, there's situations like that.
2: Yes.
0: You know, of course.
1: But the flip side is you, me, or anybody in my category has to be realistic about the fact that the path that you're going down is not all of a sudden you're going to make the major leagues or anything. You're going way down into the minor leagues, all right? And it's a fact. So... there's a real balance of being able to have honest conversation without being defensive on both sides.
2: That's so true.
1: Now, you know, that's easier said than done because everybody's different.
0: Mm-hmm. Yes.
1: Some people are like that, period, no matter what.
0: Yeah.
1: Right?
0: Yeah.
1: So you're going to have, you know, everybody's personality is different. So there are some people who are going to have their backup no matter how you phrase it. All right.
0: 100%. Mm-hmm. Listen, this is not a... foolproof way of having the conversation. But I do always like to use that analogy for my Big Fat Greek Wedding, because if you could really try to put the ball in their court and have them start to think that it's their idea, it makes it easier. Again, it's not a slam dunk.
2: No, but I think like your buzz out about the open-ended question is, you know, just so important. You know, I mean, we have to, in Project Independence, you know, it's making it more of, you know, an interactive process. It's not, you know, so it's instead of me saying, like, you can't pick this up, you're having trouble cleaning, for them just to recognize, you know, it's a little difficult for me too. You know, I mean, in my family, you know, all we do is have conversations, I feel like.
0: Yeah.
2: we're in a constant loop of conversations.
0: Yes.
2: But I do, I think that is, like, the best rule of thumb to have approach, you know, any kind of difficult conversation, you know, with this is to...
1: But not everybody does.
2: No, it's hard. Because, like, I get it. You know, it's easier said than done. Yeah.
0: Right. And then I think, like, the aging loved one, you know, has to give their child, which also much easier said than done, like, the benefit of the doubt.
2: Yeah,
0: they're not
2: right.
0: coming from a bad place.
2: Right.
0: They're not...
2: Right, they love you.
0: They love you.
2: Yeah.
0: They want to keep you safe. They want to keep you in the home. Again... Much
1: yeah, I mean,
0: easier
1: a lot of it has
0: done.
1: To do with how you, as you pointed out, how you phrase it, how you say it.
0: Yeah.
1: You know, like I was in sales all my life, and how you say something, you could say the same sentence.
2: Yeah.
1: That really was crummy.
0: Yeah.
1: That was kind of crummy.
2: Oh, Otto, you're doing like a TikTok trend. That's actually going.
0: I was just gonna say it is.
2: It's actually going around TikTok. Yeah. I didn't know Otto was about to do
1: well,
2: it for
1: you,
2: us.
1: Well, you know, your voice and your inflection 100%. And how it comes out. You know.
0: Right. Absolutely. Yeah. So, it's not what you say, it's how you say it. And I think when you have those difficult conversations, you know, coming from a place of love and caring and, you know, not coming from a place of, you know, accusing
2: and I think
0: anger.
2: It's like, you know, the fear of, like, you know, as you said, Jessica, too, it's like just like that control piece. And that's something, you know, all of our social workers and nurses at Project Independence are very aware of.
0: Yeah.
2: And even our mobility manager, you know, when we talk about driving and stuff, because I do think, you know, that's what the hardest part is that you feel like, I don't want to give up this independence. You're trying to control me, you know, and especially if it's your kid, like, forget about it.
0: Totally.
2: You know, so I do think, you know, throw that right out the window.
0: Yeah.
2: But, you know, because I've said this on the show before, too, and like,

0: grandpa was, you know, a difficult, you know, tough Greek guy. And we would sit there with him and we would say, you know, you have to fill out a will. You know, we would have these conversations, my mom and I, with him. And, you know, we said, like, this is, you are keeping, you know, this is your chance to be independent, to call the shots.
1: 100%.
0: You know, and I think, like, we were trying to get that across to him. Like, you know, this is not anyone controlling you, because now you're in a place to say, I want this to happen.
1: Yes.
0: I want this, you know, like, so you get to make those choices instead of not doing anything and someone else making them for you, you know. So
1: Absolutely. It's
0: all these, you know, tough things, you know, and having these tough conversations.
1: Yeah.
0: Otto has been, like, an all-star with his family. I said, I wish all my relatives
1: were
0: like Otto, because, you know, you have those hard conversations. Nobody wants to have these. And I even know myself, listen, I've been in Project Independence for, you know, a million years now and doing social work. But it's still hard for me when it comes to my own family. It's like, oh, God, we're going to have these, like, conversations about their wish. You know, I don't want to think about that. You know, it's tough.
1: Yeah.
0: You know,
1: I actually won at a will and a healthcare proxy, like, free.
0: Oh.
1: Okay? And I was like, oh, no. I'm too young. I'm like, no. Is this the universe's way of telling me something? No, but I'm turning 36 in a month. Even at such a young age, it's really hard to even have that conversation.
0: Yeah.
1: To be faced, you know, truthfully with your own mortality and what's going to happen.
0: Course.
1: I mean, it's really, you know, it's dark stuff, but I think...
0: Yeah.
1: You know, I should practice what I preach.
0: No, I get it. No, but I think that's what I want all of our listeners to realize, that even people who are, you know, quote unquote in the business, you know, it's, when it comes to a personal thing, you know, it's certainly tough, you know, and it's like you kind of have to have these tools and reminders of how to navigate.
2: It's like a lot of things. I mean, you buy life insurance, you buy house, home insurance, a will.
1: Right.
2: You know, and I think most of us kind of think none of this stuff ever happens.
1: No, we're invisible.
2: But I've unfortunately had personal experiences where it does happen.
0: Yeah.
1: I know.
2: And people die at a young age.
1: It's true.
2: Through some cause or another.
1: Totally.
2: And that's not what you wish.
1: No.
2: But if you don't think about it, it depends on your situation.
1: Yeah.
2: You know, if you have a complicated situation, like somebody's been married before or whatever, you better have a will, because you're going to leave people a mess and a battle and a fight. And if that's what you want your legacy to be, go for it.
1: No. Yeah. Like I said, I have to take my own advice, but I can really empathize with my clients and, you know, their journeys, because it is not easy to face this. It's very easy for me to give out this advice, but it is hard when it's your loved one or yourself, and I totally get it. Yeah.
2: Well, we all think that we're going to be here forever.
1: Nothing's bad's going to happen to us.
2: You know, 100 years from now, there's hardly anybody that's here now on this planet
1: that's
2: going to be here.
0: If anyone is, it's you, Otto.
1: I agree.
2: I'll be very old.
1: But it's true. Yeah.
2: But, you know, on a brighter side, then the point being, okay, so that's the deal, all right? So make the best of the deal while you have it.
1: Right. Exactly, you know? Exactly. Right, when you're in the driver's seat, you know,
0: make
1: those decisions and start to have, you know, and start to have those conversations. Absolutely.
2: Yeah, and, you know, people, I mean, I sometimes see people who, your entry level in life, they start out in such a bad position, and that's it, but they try to do what they can with it. You know, they learn how to write with their mouth and, you know, do all kinds of things that, you know, you couldn't believe people could do.
1: It's so true.
2: You know, so attitude and how you confront a handle stuff, you know.
1: It's true. And, you know, to bring that, I'm just thinking, like, as we're talking, you know, this loss of independence and, like, going on Medicaid. Now I kind of forgot my train of thought. Medicaid, you know, I mentioned it briefly, but, like, I do really look at it as an asset protection, you know.
0: Yeah.
1: Just like there are a lot of other things that you could do to protect your assets, going on Medicaid, if you really foresee that you're going to drain your resources, which I mentioned before, having that conversation and explaining that Medicaid is a tool to protect your hard-earned assets that you've accumulated throughout your life, that, like, you know, mom, you know, dad, you have amassed X amount of money. It's going to, you do the math.
0: Yeah.
1: It's going to go like that. So let's really start to have that conversation.
0: I think Jessica gave us our golden nugget of the show. We love our golden nuggets every time we're show. And I think, you know, Medicaid equals asset protection.
3: The problem.
0: But I do think, you know, a lot of, and that's something that, you know, it's getting better. And we try to educate people on this show, especially about Medicaid, because I think there's still a lot of people out there who hear that word and they're like, oh, no.
1: It's not, That's not for me. It's true. Yeah, I get
0: really,
1: that a lot.
0: I really do. And I think, like, the more, you know, and frame it the way that you did, you know, and that's why it's so important to have these kind of conversations to do that.
1: Yeah.
0: Because I so many people could benefit, you know, from, you know, doing that and protecting yourself and planning, you know, and not just hearing that word and assuming, like, oh, that's right. not for me.
2: Well, you know? Let's talk now. Okay, I made my mind up. I want to talk to you. Right? Uh-huh. Do you do things like a consultation?
1: Yes. Okay. Free consultation. We come to your home. You can come to us or we will come to your home. We come to the rehabs. We do the consultations there. Like I said, the first phone call with us, I call it the triage phone call, because I think when people call us and they're in a situation, they want answers now. They don't really want to wait to schedule a call.
0: Right.
1: They want the answers now. They've clearly made this decision, you know, they're thinking about making the decision. It's not definitive. So, like I said, the first call with us is a consult, a free consult. We have follow-up calls also that are free, because we know how important this decision is. And we, at that phone call, we typically talk about which Medicaid pathway to go down, whether it is a chronic application in nursing home, which, again, not the goal. If it is truly an immediate needs Medicaid application, or if it is a community traditional Medicaid application, we explain all of that. And then we do talk about, as I call it, the buckets, the income and the asset buckets. What does the income look like? You don't have to give me exact numbers, but roughly what's the income looking like? What are the assets looking like? The beauty of community Medicaid is, on immediate needs Medicaid, is there's only a 30-day financial look back. So if you don't have, if you're not eligible today, you know, we could speak to you about how to become eligible for the next billing cycle.
2: That's what I wanted to ask you. As a result of that consultation, would you say, yes, you could qualify, or no, you can't qualify?
1: We tell them, I mean, we'll say right now you don't, you don't have, you're over-resourced, you have too much money, but there are a few things that you can do to make yourself eligible. One is pre-planning your funeral, which, again, going back to difficult conversations, not something anyone really wants to talk about, but that is one way that you could spend down some of your money. If, you know, you want to transfer it to somebody, you can transfer it to, you know, if you have power of attorney with gifting. I'm not a lawyer, so definitely consult with a lawyer. But, you know, there are ways. And then we talk about the pooled income trust, if that's something that you would need, if you're over the income bucket. As I say, I sometimes even draw it out for clients. I'll literally draw two buckets. I'll show them
0: that's great.
1: Based on your income, you're over the bucket. So where is it going to spill into? It's going to spill into this pooled income trust. And some people hate the idea of the pooled income trust too. And I had a client ask me, they're like, what would you do if it was your mom? And I said, of course I would do this pooled income trust. I don't work for a pooled trust company. I don't get anything out of it. But it is an incredible tool. And not every state has it, you know, because Medicaid is a federal program, but state run. Not every, you know, state has it. This is an incredible way that you can keep your income. But again, it's the loss of control.
0: We are out of time, but I want to know, give your phone number, your contact number quickly, so we have that in case anyone wants to get in touch with you.
1: My phone number is 917-826-0484, and that is my direct cell. That's another thing about us. We use our direct cell phones. You can call or text us at any time.
0: Awesome.
1: Like I said, we're a boutique firm. We do a lot of the hand-holding. We're an extension of your family through this Medicaid application process.
0: Well, thank you so much, Jessica. We could talk to you for so long.
1: Oh, my gosh, same.
0: Jessica Massif, Senior Advisor Solutions. Such great information.
1: You.
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3: Good morning and welcome to Community Talk Radio. This is Project Independence and You on LIU Public Radio. I'm your host and producer, Christina Liu, along with my co-host, Otto Loos. Otto, you know, I always try and come up with something new to say about you, but longtime volunteer, supporter, friend, the best co-host around, I must say.
4: The only one here.
3: Well, you're still my favorite. This morning, we are joined by Dawn Hagen, who is a social worker. Which we love here, right, Otto? We love
4: my
3: our social worker.
4: My granddaughter's a social worker who went to Adelphi.
3: There you go. Yeah. It was a program director of Willing Hearts Helpful Hands over at Parker Jewish Institute for Healthcare and Rehabilitation. So thank you for joining us. But we also have another guest with her. We have Jeannie Daugherty, who is the VP for Community Partnerships over at Parker. So thank you both for joining us. Doing research for the show, there is so much that Parker has to offer. And I could speak from Project Independence world that you guys have been a great partner and such a resource for all of our social workers and nurses. So thank you both.
5: Thank you. It's great to be here. Thank you.
3: So let's start from the basics. Give us a little bit about what is Parker, you know, like some history.
5: Right. Well, so Parker actually started as a homeless shelter up in Harlem. Oh. And it kind of just grew into becoming a very healthcare organization, which is now Parker Jewish Institute for Healthcare and Rehabilitation. We're a 527-bed skilled nursing facility. We provide an array of services, not only short-term, long-term services for individuals who are chronically and medically frail, but we also offer a variety of community health mm-hmm. programs, such as, you know, we'll go into more detail about those as we continue the conversation, but for all intents and purposes, Parker is a long-term healthcare facility. And again, 527 beds. We house over 1,000 employees who come in to provide care to the individual residents. We're located in on the border of Queens and Nassau County in New Hyde Park. So actually, we laugh because the nursing home itself is in Queens County, and the parking lot is in Nassau.
3: That's how a lot of things are, and you know, over here,
5: you dice it up like that. Right. But yeah, so Parker's been, you know, we've grown over the years into becoming a very competitive organization and, you know, healthcare provider. We, you know, really focus on the, you know, geriatric division of, you know, care. You know, we

0: provide Alzheimer's and dementia care. We provide, you know, short-term and long-term rehabilitation, speech and language, and physical therapy, occupational therapy. So it's a whole variety, a host of, you know, services. That,
1: we also have skilled nursing care.
0: Skilled nursing, right.
1: Long-term type.
0: Yep, yeah. Skilled nursing care, like folks who are medically frail, they might be bedbound, they may need, you know, or require, you know, one-to-one care, you know, 24-hour supervision. So we really pride ourselves in, you know, working as an interdisciplinary team, you know, between the physicians and the nurse practitioners and the certified nursing assistants and the, you know, down to the orderlies who, you know, take care of the, you know, the facility itself and keep it running, operating, keep it clean. That kind of thing.
1: You know, when I say, like, there's a very long list of the things that the programs and services at Parker, typically, like, a person wouldn't just call up Parker and say, I'm interested in such and such, or would they? Like, you know, like, is there, like, a number you call, one number, and it filters you towards what might be the right thing for you?
2: Yes, that's 1-877-PARKER-3. 1-877-PARKER-3 or 718-289-2900.
0: Yeah, 718-289-2100.
2: They could also visit our website at parkerinstitute.org.
1: Right.
0: Mm-hmm. So typically if you wanted, you know, someone was interested in any one of Parker's services, they can go onto the website and you can see the whole host of, you know, different, you know, programs and services that we offer. Again, the primary line of business or primary focus is the nursing home, mm-hmm. the skilled nursing facility, right? But, you know, if you were interested, you know, if someone was interested in some community services or, you know, caregiver services or support group or something like that, you know, we kind of have, you know, a variety of programs to provide care to individuals in need. But, you know, a lot of times, how do people, you know, get into Parker? Usually if they have, you know, an accident, a fall or a slip, or they have a hospitalization of some sort and they can't necessarily go home, you know, they can't just be discharged straight to the home. They may, you know, need to go to Parker and they may require some rehabilitation services like physical therapy so that they can, you know, strengthen their, you know, get strengthened so that they can ambulate independently and be able to go back, safely return back to home.
1: Well, I mentioned before the show that my mother had been involved with Parker probably 25 to 30 years ago. And it was all good experience back then. Mm-hmm. So I, you know, we're not selling anything here, but my mother got through Parker quite nicely. So, you know, she went for adult daycare. I think you have a program, or you did then.
0: We used to have a very robust adult day programs, both medical and social models, as well as a very, Alzheimer's and dementia specific, the Granite Center for adult day program. And so it really was very robust. It was very well-renowned. And Parker, in, you know, historically has been a, you know, huge institution in terms of inviting the community as a whole to come through and participate in conferences, symposiums, and, you know, we've done a lot with, you know, keynote speakers, and so we pride ourselves. We have a beautiful, you know, auditorium to provide, you know, large scale conferences and stuff.
1: Now, I saw something about home services for medical. In other words, you can have doctors come to your home.
0: Yeah, so you're talking about our program called Parker at Your Door, or PAYD, and it really is a medical house call. Program or medical house call practice where doctors will go into the home to provide on-site medical care in the comfort of one's home. They can do everything from, you know, full-on physical, they can do the lab work, they could do x-rays, EKGs, they can do, you know, blood draws.
1: Yeah,
0: they can do all of this in the home. And actually, my mom was a recipient of Parker Ear Door. The nurse practitioner, she came in, provided a full-on physical of my mom, took her lab work, brought out her little scale and was able to weigh her and everything like that. And then later on, we got a technician to come in to provide an EKG in the comfort of her own home. She just laid down in her bed, and she had the electrodes all hooked up to her.
3: Is Parker du Jour, is there certain qualifications in order to get Parker du Jour? Is there a certain age or condition, or is it just anybody's able to kind of?
0: You have to. Beneficiary has to have Medicare.
3: Okay.
0: Medicare coverage. Parker at your door, right. Correct. They do accept other insurances, and I can run down a few lists, but they accept a few different health insurances. Mm-hmm. But primarily Medicare, obviously it's a geriatric program, so if the person is elderly and it really is for individuals who can't get out to doctor's appointments, right? They can't get out the offices.
1: Get a primary care doctor part of that?
0: Parker at your door can become the person's primary care provider.
1: Right.
0: However, Parker at your door also, works in partnership with other medical providers in, if they have a specialist, they will coordinate, the care, share the, the medical, history or, the ongoing medical care that their person may be receiving.
3: Every time I see Parker du Jour, it always blows me away because I think, too, especially, I think we even saw, a bigger push to these in-home services, after COVID kind of thing, And I know my own parents, right? It's the convenience of, that and not having to travel is huge.
2: I have a family friend that has had a wound, so Parker at your door went in the other day and assessed the wound and, did plan of care for that, but they also set up and said they triaged it instead of going to the hospital. They keep it at home, so working with a home infusion, came in yesterday to do IV antibiotics for a week, and then we're coordinating with the wound care company that's going to go in for weekly wound care, and we're the primary care physician taking care of that homebound.
3: But
2: we could also take care of folks that are under 65. Technically, we can take care of people 21 and older, but the majority of people are seniors, unless they're chronically
3: Is there, a long wait list for that? How does that work? Because I know, a lot of these, obviously, it's such a demand thing. I didn't know if it's something you have to wait to...
2: Well, as long as somebody signs a consent form, we have their insurances and things like that, and the family sign the consents, and there's an appointment open, we can get them in. They do service 7,000 patients in the community.
3: Wow.
2: So some aren't, monthly, some are... every quarter or summer, they follow monthly,
0: annually. Depending on what needs
1: are. Well, it's a tremendous service. I could visualize a lot of situations where maybe the caregiver has a problem themselves,
3: it's difficult, for them to get out.
1: For them to maybe get somebody to the doctor.
2: Yeah, it takes relief off the family, too, because you're in the sandwich generation taking care of your children and your parents, and you have to take off work to take them to the doctor, and now they're homebound. It's hard enough to get them out, especially with the snow.
3: Yeah.
2: So, you can coordinate that.
1: Or you don't live near them.
2: You don't live near them, exactly.
1: Or maybe you don't even
0: long
1: have
0: distance
1: anybody.
0: Caregivers, they can monitor the care, the medical care that their loved one is receiving from, through the practice and knowing that they're being cared for and, that their needs are being met.
2: We have a family link, and we have remote patient monitoring.
1: That's what I was going to ask you.
2: We have the family link, and then we do the, they get the text messages. Mm-hmm. We continue to evolve with modern technology.
1: So the person who is the caregiver, family member, whatever, would also be able to be kept up to date by this family link?
2: Family,
0: 100%. I still get text messages from mom saying that, she's due for her, flu shot, and she's due for her, pneumonia vaccine, that kind of thing. So, we stay in touch. We like to stay, abreast with communication, text messages, phone messages, telephone calls, emails, that kind of thing.
3: Get your vaccination. What's the catchment area for that? What you do all of Long Island? How does that work?
2: We do Suffolk. We service from Suffolk to Westchester for that, excluding Staten Island, so all the boroughs in between.
3: Oh, okay.
2: Yeah, so county, Suffolk, Westchester.
0: And the practice is growing. I mean, it's, as we are... As healthcare evolves, Parker at your door is evolving as well, and taking on more patients and providing more comprehensive care to include. And I guess we're going to talk about it a little later. The guide model.
3: Mm-hmm. Well, so I think with you know, this program too, and like, I mean, at how technology is going, right? Like the idea that you could do so much in the home, I mean, it's just, I even know for myself sometimes, like if you're stressed out about, I can imagine what a relief it is just be like in your home and having these things done. And I would imagine, you know, working with the population of seniors, so many of our seniors, you know, end up in an emergency room situation because there's nowhere else to go sometimes, or like they haven't been monitored. So I think that having this relationship with a Parker at your door has to have, you know, impacted that.
0: It really is a valuable, you know, service because, again, it takes the stress and burden off of the caregivers to get their person to the appointment. One, schedule the appointment, get them to the appointment, and if they're not having a great day, to get to a 9 a.m. or 10 a.m. appointment, you know, so many things can go sideways at any given point, you know, between that hour and the appointment time. So this really is, and it's a flexible, you know, service because, you know, the nurse practitioners and the physicians, they really try to work with the family schedule, what's convenient, weekends, evenings, during the week. It's not a Monday through Friday 9-to-5 kind of operation. It's it's 24/7 access to the care team as needed. You know, if there's an emergency or there's an emergent situation, but you know, you're not sure if the person should go to the emergency room or not, they can contact the practice and say, this is what's happening. They may even invoke a telehealth visit and say, okay, let me see what's happening, show me, that kind of thing. And then they can kind of advise the patient or advise the family accordingly.
1: You have all connected to this. You mentioned the word guide before, somebody in my family actually got a letter from Medicare saying that
0: everyone's getting those letters.
1: Yeah, they were eligible under the GUIDE program for dementia care and whatnot. That kind of ties in a little bit with what you were talking about. How does that, the overview of GUIDE?
0: Okay, so if you think of GUIDE, it's an acronym, G-U-I-D-E, Guiding an Improved Dementia Experience. Right?
1: Okay.
0: And so this is a new Medicare benefit. So it's a Medicare benefit that provides dementia care and support for individuals suffering with Alzheimer's or some other form of dementia. So the criteria is that they have to have a diagnosis of some kind of a dementia, right? They have to be a Medicare beneficiary, and they also... And it also helps to support the caregiver. So it's like, you know, it supports the caregivers in caring for their individual with dementia. It came out in 2024 as a new benefit. And Parker at Your Door became a dementia model provider as of July 2025. So we're providing about 50 to 60, maybe 70 folks who are enrolled in the GUIDE model. And the GUIDE model itself provides, it's basically a comprehensive wraparound benefit for Medicare beneficiaries. So, and again, person with dementia or Alzheimer's disease who, you know, they need comprehensive care, and the comprehensive care services that we offer. All right, I got 30 seconds.
3: It's okay. Wait, Otto, hold that thought. I see Otto doesn't like to pay attention to the clock, Dawn, so don't worry.
0: Okay.
3: After the break, we will continue talking with Dawn Hagen, the Program Director of Willing Hearts and Helpful Hands, and Jeannie Darty Beckwith, who is the VP for Community Partnerships. 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
2: 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I'm your host, Christina Liu, along with my co-host, Otto Lowe's, and we're jumping right back in with Dawn Hagen, who is the Program Director of Willing Hearts, Helpful Hands, and Jeannie Doherty Beckwood. I hope I'm saying that correct. Jeannie? I mean, I know you as Jeannie Doherty. I forgot that they were.
3: I know.
2: VP for Community Partnerships. And we're talking all things Parker Jewish Institute. There's so many programs and services. So before the break, we were talking about this dementia guide model. So what does that actually entail? You know, what is that? What does it encompass?
4: So again, it's a comprehensive Medicare benefit. It's basically a wraparound benefit. And so it's for individuals who have some diagnosis of dementia, as well as, you know, support for their caregivers. So what does the guide model provide? Mm-hmm. They provide 24/7 access to the care team. They provide education and support to the caregivers about how to care for somebody with dementia, what, you know, how to respond to some of the, you know, dementia-related behaviors kind of thing. It's a comprehensive assessment and care plan development so that they, you know, they go into the home and they assess not only the patient, the Medicare beneficiary, but they also are taking a look at the caregivers and what the caregivers' needs are. And they're assessing for their levels of stress and burden and burnout, what is their quality of life, and then identifying various, you know, strategies for caregiving, making sure that the patient is being cared for, that they have the resources and the tools. So it's a lot of information and referrals, support groups, education, one-on-one counseling sessions with, you know, with the geriatric social worker, which is tag me. So I am the geriatric social worker for Parker at Your Door. But it's, you know, the physicians go into the home and they, you know, they not only assess the patient, but also assess the environmental situation as mm-hmm. well as, you know, the caregiver needs.
5: You know, as you march along in life, I don't think there are many people that have not experienced some exposure to mm-hmm. some form of dementia by somebody. Mm-hmm. Now, with the diagnosis, is MCI considered a diagnosis or...
4: It depends, because mild cognitive impairment right. is, you know, it's a precursor yeah. to... some diagnosis of dementia. As of right now, the guide doesn't, you know, if the person is experienced with MCI, there may be more a need for a more comprehensive evaluation mm-hmm. to assess what is causing this MCI. Is it, you know, some kind of a diagnosis like a vascular dementia, or is it, you know, precursor to Alzheimer's, that kind of thing. So having a more comprehensive assessment to determine what the diagnosis could be. Because mild cognitive impairment really is just, it's short-term memory lapses here and there, and it doesn't really affect the person's mm-hmm. day-to-day functioning, right. but it's noticeable to maybe themselves and or their family members or caregivers.
5: Mm-hmm. Unfortunately, I know a few people yes. in that arena. Mm-hmm. Suppose I'm listening to this show and I'm involved with somebody. Who and how can they talk to somebody at Parker who would get more in depth, or how could they get people to come and visit them, frankly? Right. How do you go about that? Is that through somebody else, through your doctor, or can I just call up Parker right. and try to...
4: There's a variety of ways to connect with, you know, any one of Parker's programs and services. There's no, you know, there's no just that one way, you know, right. one door, you know, opportunity. Mm-hmm. So, you know, they can call either Parker at Your Door. They can call the practice, you know, directly, which is 718-289-2606. They could go on to Parker at Your Door or Parker at Your Door, you know, website mm-hmm. or PAYD at parkerinstitute.org, which is the email. They can call the main number at Parker Jewish Institute for Healthcare and Rehabilitation, which is the 1-877-PARKER-3 or 718-289-2100, and or they can visit Parker's website, parkerinstitute.org. and they can click on, you know, a variety of different programs and services, you know.
5: Okay.
3: I mean, I think the 24/7 access, you know, to just to connect with someone is so incredibly huge. Yeah. Part of the program, you know, we've talked a lot about this on the show, and as we said, we've all been touched to different degrees, you know, with people doing it, and for the caregiver, you know, I mean, it's just, we said, like, you know, you're just, like, thrown into this world, you know, you don't know
5: a very good friend, he went into the Sundown Experience, and you mentioned something along here in your material about trauma. That was pretty traumatic for his wife.
3: Yeah.
5: You know, he ended up threatening the family, and, you know, so you get into a scenario like that. Is Parker a place you might call?
4: Absolutely. I mean, because, you know, Parker has a variety of community health programs, and the specific one for dementia is the program that I'm the program director for, is Willing Hearts Helpful Hands Caregiver Support Program.
5: Right.
4: And this is basically a grant-funded program through the New York State Department of Health. And we provide an array of services to, you know, so we provide an array of services to families who are caring for somebody with dementia. So yesterday I got a call from Marie, and she said, I don't know what to do. I need to go to a support group. I need to learn how to take care of my husband because he started exhibiting with, you know, some symptoms. You know, he became very aggressive and violent, and she, you know, thought he was being abusive. Mm-hmm. She didn't realize it was he has dementia, or that it is dementia that he was exhibiting with. And so she called the police, and she had she had him, like, arrested, and then it turns out that, like, he was confused. He didn't understand what was happening. And she said, I'm the trigger. I'm the one who sets him off. Like, you know, because he does something that, you know, he does something that's not right. And then I go to correct him, and then he gets angry with me. And it's a, you know. So the caregiver support program is really intended to support families who are caring for somebody with dementia, and providing them with resources, education, support services, access to the care team. Again, we go into the home, we do home assessments, we do the, you know, we assess where the caregiver is in the caregiving process.
3: Mm-hmm.
4: You know, are they caring for somebody with early stages, middle stages, late stages, and then what kind of care do they need, or what kind of services do they require? And then we kind of connect them to those resources, whether it's home care, whether it's a volunteer respite, whether it's getting a diagnosis, you know, getting them to the doctor, the physician, to get the proper diagnosis, or even, you know, providing the support. I mean, we run support groups, and we have a support group pretty much for every individual. I run a men's group, and for men who are caring for their wives. We have an adult children's support group for, you know, adult children who have a relative with dementia. And then we just really just try to, you know, provide the level of care and support that the person needs. And if they do require, you know, Parker at Your Door services for the medical house calls, we connect them
3: with
4: that.
3: To connect them, yeah.
4: So it's like, you know, we're different departments, if you think about it, right? You know, so we have the nursing home, we have the community programs like the Parker at Your Door, the Willing Hearts Helpful Hands program. We even have a transitional care team that, you know, assists with, you know, transition from the nursing home to back into the community and getting the person, you know, easily transition back home so that they have the services that they need. They have the durable medical equipment that they might need, or the supplies that they might need.
3: You know, I think it all goes into the continuum of care, right? And
5: well,
3: I think you guys
5: have
3: the
5: dementia
3: really
5: part of it, to me, is brutal, frankly, and not to be cold about it, but I think it's harder on the people around the person who has the dementia than the person who actually has it.
4: Yes.
5: You know,
4: you're absolutely right. And so my motto, and I kind of take it from Tipa Snow, it's like, until there's a cure, there'll be care.
3: Yeah.
4: So, right, you know, and making sure that you have the right caregiver providing the proper level of care that the individual needs.
5: Which is brutal.
3: Yeah.
4: Which is brutal. Mm-hmm. You're absolutely right. And that's why, you know, I work so closely with the families, with the caregivers, to give them access to call me, find out what's happening, come to me, and we'll make up a plan, we'll come up with a strategy.
5: Right.
4: You know, because, you know, a lot of times how these programs came about was families would, you know, march on Washington or march on Albany and say, you know, it's great that you guys want to raise funds for, you know, advocacy and awareness and, you know, to find a cause and a cure and that kind of thing.

0: in my judgment, very difficult to keep somebody home for safety's sake for everybody.
1: Absolutely.
0: And Parker does get involved in, as far as that goes, like a memory care area.
1: So, yeah, Parker does have a dementia unit where we, you know, folks with dementia, you know, are on a locked unit. And whereas if they are, like, if they're at risk for wandering or anything like that, then if they, you know, click the elevator door, the elevator won't shut. You know, they can go into the elevator, but the doors won't close, right? Kind of thing. And the dementia care, the dementia care is very specific. It's, you know, working, you know, kind of keeping them socially active, keeping them engaged, you know, providing mental stimulation so that, you know, they're staying, you know, they're staying connected to, you know, not only to, you know, each other, but also, you know, keeping them socially active and engaged.
2: Well, and I think, you know, I mean, we're jumping all over the place because there's so many wonderful programs, but I think
0: a lot of jumping with
2: but to the continuum of care, and speaking of jumping, you know, it's like moving along on things. But, you know, we start, obviously, you have like the memory care, which is like, you know, more of like an intensive care. And I know you guys also had mentioned briefly about the short-term rehabilitation. So just give us kind of the continuum of care that goes on at Parker. It's available at Parker, I should say.
1: Right, so someone who may require short-term rehabilitation, say they had, you know, a fall or an accident and they had to go to the hospital, they had to have surgery, but now they're, you know, they can't really go home independently and be able to function, so they may come to Parker for short-term rehabilitation, right, and do the physical therapy, the occupational therapy, where they can, you know, strengthen their, you know, get strengthen, you know, so that they're more independent with their mobility and that kind of thing until they can get home safely. The long-term care is really for, you know, medically frail individuals who really do, they have a chronic medical condition. They require, you know, 24/7 supervision and nursing care, skilled care, whether, you know, physical therapy and occupational therapy could be a part of that, but they might need, you know, respiratory treatment. They might require, you know, IV infusion, or they might require, you know, more cardiac, you know, care. So that would be like more of a long-term situation.
0: My mother lived with us for 11 years, and, you know, we went through all the stages where you finally get to the point where, as much as you don't want to do it, there's a reality that comes into life where you need somebody 24/7, a professional, and you can't have that in a home all the time.
1: Right.
0: It just doesn't work. I mean, you can get home health aides maybe, but not, you know, not the medical type support you need. Right. So probably one of the hardest things people have to make up in their mind, in my judgment, is okay, it's time to shift gears here, and don't feel bad about it, because it's just, it's best for everybody, in my judgment.
1: No, you know? it's absolutely true, and I think families, you know, have this dialogue back and forth. You know, it's like, I promised my mom I would never place her in a facility or anything like that, and you know, while the intention is all well and good, to your point, you know, keeping them at home for as long as possible, getting the, you know, getting the care in the home through home care and rehab, you know, rehab services in the home and that kind of thing. But when it, becomes unsafe for them to remain home without the 24/7 supervision, without the 24/7 care, then that's the question. And I think, you know, we try to support the families in that decision, in that, you know, you're not giving up on them by having to place them in a facility. You know, you're not just throwing them away. You're not just, you know, putting them in a facility and walking out the door kind of thing. But it's a very difficult decision for families to come to grips with. And I think a lot of, you know, caregivers experience the guilt of, you know, did I do the right thing? Is this the right thing for them? And that kind of thing.
2: But I think that's why, you know, the caregiver support piece and what you guys provide is so huge. You know, because I think I could only imagine myself, you know, we touched upon this before, like, it's your first, you don't know how to navigate this world, right? And you're dealing with so many of these feelings. And, you know, you hit the nail on the head with just the guilt feelings that people have. Like, I can't tell you how many people I've known that have gone through this, you know? And I think, like, that's what anyone listening, I encourage, you know, to seek out that help, because it's what you guys are there for, to help someone navigate this, you know, and to alleviate some of that guilt and say, like, you're doing the right thing, you know? So it's just so incredibly important.
0: There's any cookie cutter answer.
2: Yeah, no. It's, yeah. And,

0: subtext.
1: And that's the thing, right? That's why you need the help, because there unfortunately isn't, you know.
0: Yeah, there's a lot of things that go into it, like the physical house that you live in. Is it something that
1: is suitable, right?
0: Suitable for that type of thing.
2: And, you know, and that's become a very big thing now, because, you know, successful aging in place, right? So how do you accommodate the home to so that it's conducive to aging well at home?
0: Right.
2: And again, but, you know, once a time, you know, a person really can no longer be maintained safely, right? And then you have to make the decisions.
0: This, you know, we're going to not solve it for anybody.
2: No.
0: You're right. But I think... In my opinion, and I have talked to my own family, my own children, about my personal situation, which, knock on wood, is okay right now. But I have told them that if I get to the point where I'm not really doing anything, and, you know, you have to come and clean me and do this and that, forget that, you know. It's not fair to the people who are doing that, frankly. Mm-hmm. And it really is... In hindsight, I think it's kind of not embarrassing, but you really don't want to be in a situation where your children are the ones who clean you and wash you and, you know, do whatever. So I really think it's a very personal thing, but I do believe it's something that should be talked about.
1: Well, that's
0: up front.
1: I said, if more people were like you, Otto, I think we'd be
0: true of all these things. Like if somebody's diagnosed with MCI, which I'm involved with, you really be fortunate if you can talk to somebody, if you can talk ahead of time about the situation. Mm-hmm. It would make everybody's life much easier. Under bad circumstances, you know.
2: Right, and I think it's very important to have those conversations early on about, you know, what do you want your twilight years to look like,
1: or
2: your wishes, right? You know, advance directives, and, you know, making sure that, you know, everything, you know, your financial portfolio is in place, and, you know, the kids know what you want, kind of thing, or what to happen next. And, you know, I think a lot of times, you know, and this comes up a lot in my support groups, where, like, you know, the caregivers, like, they've gone through the whole turmoil, you know, from the beginning stages to the middle stages to the end stages, right? And, you know, like, just and learning the how to deal and how to cope and how to, you know, manage their person, you know, their loved one, and then, but saying, I have no other choice. I got to do what I have to do, right?
1: Well, Otto, hold that thought, because after the break, we will continue talking with Dawn Hagen and Jeannie Darty Benquit from Parker Jewish Healthcare for Healthcare and Rehabilitation, and all about the wonderful services. I mean, it's endless. 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
1: Welcome back to Project Independence in You on LIU Public Radio. I'm your host, Christina Liu, along with my co-host, Otto Lowe's. And we have so much more to talk about with Dawn Hagen, the Program Director of Willing Hearts Helpful Hands, and Jeannie Daugherty Beckwith, who is the VP for Community Partnerships over at Parker Jewish Institute for Healthcare and Rehabilitation. It's quite the mouthful, you two. Before the break, though, we were talking all things about, you know, the continuum of care that was going on, and of course there's some more community programs I'd like to touch on too, but in this world of the continuum of care, you know, within Parker, what I thought was interesting is that there's this Indian cultural unit. So what, tell us a little bit about that.
2: So yeah, this is an Indian cultural unit that is specific to Indian culture. The unit is, you know, decorated in traditional Indian fare, food, and, you know, that their ethnicities are, you know, recognized, and even the staff are very are diverse in the Indian culture. We celebrate, what is it, March?
8: March 16th.
1: Is it Well, I mean, listen, I think what's so wonderful about that is that we're in, you know, obviously, you know, we're the town of North Hempstead. I know, and the fact that you guys are on the border of Queens, you know, there's such a growing large Indian population. And I think, you know, we talk about this all the time, you know, especially in North Hempstead. There's so many different cultures every day, you know, growing in. And I think, you know, I could only imagine, you know, aging, you know, in a space that you might not be, you know, used to.
2: Yeah.
1: You know, so to have those familiarities and to really embrace it, I think is just such a cool way of, you know, hopefully the future, frankly, with all these different cultures.
0: It would be a good example for the world.
1: Yeah, no, but I mean, it's just when I saw that, I was like, what a wonderful, you know, thing that you don't see too often, you know, which was just...
0: I mean, I live in New Hyde Park, which is very heavily, obviously, Indian, and that's fine. Who cares?
2: No, it's great because, you know, the residents on the unit, you know, they're living in the traditional cultural, you know, environment, and then the families are, you know, they come and go and they come in, and, you know, it's remarkable to see the you know, the generational, you know, culture. But then in addition to continuum of care, Parker also prides itself in that we have our own renal dialysis unit on site, where folks who require dialysis services can come, either outpatient or even residents who are inpatient can receive dialysis services on site, called the Queens Long Island
8: Renal Institute.
2: Q Leary, we lovingly call it.
1: Yeah.
2: And it's right on site, and it's convenient for, you know, not only the community but also for residents, so they don't have to go out for dialysis, because if you know, folks who do require dialysis, you know, they have to
1: usually
2: like every other day. It's, you know, it's and then we have like 15 stations that they can come and, you know, and schedule their appointments and, you know, receive dialysis on site.
8: And Parker has physicians on site, their own physicians that they hire, so they're there 7 days a week. Plus on the Queens, the dialysis side, they have the nephrologist, and you know, we have nursing staff 24/7 throughout the whole building.
1: It's incredible. It's like kind of like this, you know, one stop shop kind of thing. You know, we love saying on the show, you know, and I think that those are always the most, you know, successful kind of models, really, you know, because it's especially when you're dealing with so many of these things that are such heavy issues, you know, and diagnoses. So I think it's just incredible. And I also saw too that you guys have a palliative care unit in Parker. So
2: right, so the palliative care unit really is just, you know, so palliative care in general is really it's caring for a person who has like a chronic medical illness, right? They're not dying of this illness
0: now.
2: Well, that palliative care may
1: lead into
2: hospice care. Whereas palliative care is really, it's not curative, but it's, you know, they are providing treatment for the person's chronic care, right? So they're getting medical care, they're getting, you know, supervision, nursing care, medical doctor's care, that kind of thing. And it's really just, you know, they're not going to be cured of their illness, but, you know, they are going to be treated for their illness, whether it's, you know, to reduce symptoms or pain and that kind of thing. Going into the hospice program or into the hospice care really is when the person, when the, they no longer can benefit from any kind of treatment, but they need more, you know, they need more pain management. They need more comfort care. They need more, you know, maybe chaplaincy or spiritual care.

0: there, you know, counseling with the families around the person who's, you know, eventually, you know, close to passing away.
1: And do you provide the hospice care within, you know, Parker itself and in the community, or so it's both?
0: Yeah, it's both in the community and on site in the nursing home, and it all depends on, you know, what the mm-hmm. needs of the patient is, and you know, hospice care is a beautiful way of, you know, a person transitioning to the end. You know, it's really just a matter of, you know, counseling with the families, providing them with comfort, providing the individual with a safe and loving environment. Yeah. You know, comfortable environment, neutral. It's not like an institutional
2: it's
0: type.
2: It's good
0: of,
2: for everybody, frankly.
0: Mm-hmm. Yeah,
2: you know,
0: yeah,
2: for the people
0: like
2: who
0: music
2: have
0: therapy,
2: to,
0: you know, pet therapy. Volunteers who come in, and you know, we actually have like a few volunteer. They're called hospice doulas.
1: Oh,
0: whereas, like, you know, they will stay with the person through the end.
3: Oh my God, incredible!
0: Passing.
3: You know, I said there's some people that do like real like angel work out there. You know, that is incredible.
0: Yeah, you know, and Parker, you know, we're very fortunate because we have over 300 active volunteers.
1: Oh wow!
0: Not only for the nursing home or for, you know, Parker Jewish Institute, but also for the, you know, the community programs and the hospice programs.
1: Wow!
0: That, you know, really are. They volunteer their time too, just like you. I don't volunteer
2: now,
0: your time.
2: Now, if somebody
0: here.
2: Wants to volunteer and they don't really know how they could help,
0: we have all various.
2: How would they go
0: roles.
2: About that? Is there any particular number again, or the general number?
0: The general number,
2: right.
0: Which is 1-877-PARKER-3 or 718-289-2100, or you can visit parkerinstitute.org. And you just kind of click on the, you know, volunteer opportunities, and it'll bring you to all the various volunteer positions available. So whether it's, you know, working with hospice, with the palliative care, with the Willing Hearts Helpful Hands, being a volunteer in the nursing home. We also work with a lot of universities and colleges to, you know, with student interns.
1: Mm-hmm.
0: And so we have a lot of, you know, PA students and nursing students and who come in and like actually get hands-on experience working in working with patients in the nursing home setting. So it's really, you know, it's really remarkable to see, and I see the volunteers coming through the building every day, and like they're there for, you know, a variety of reasons. They have their scrubs on because they're nursing students, or they are, you know, they're clerical students, and they, you know, they come in to help in the administrative offices.
3: Yeah, and that's such, you know, volunteers are what enhances a program, you know, because unfortunately, you know, there's not enough paid positions, you know, in the world for all these things, and I think too, you know, when so much time is really needed for so many of these things, you know, and people are dealing with, you know, I mean, nothing more painful than like a hospice situation, you know. It is just really like the little helping hands of, you know, of Parker. It's just absolutely incredible.
0: Yeah.
3: And I also want to make sure we get in. I know you guys have a certified home health care services you provide in addition, you know, in the community. So what is that?
0: So that is a certified home health agency, which is CHA. We provide home care services to, you know, not only individuals in the nursing home if necessary, but also in the community. And the CHA services really include in-home care through a licensed home care agency. We can provide physical therapy, occupational therapy, speech pathology if necessary, wound care or medication reconciliation, medication management, you know, diabetic care, that kind of thing. So it's a, you know, we service the, you know, the four boroughs, barring Staten Island and Westchester, Nassau, and Suffolk County.
3: And with that, is that, you know, just for our listeners, is there, you know, a time frame that you can, you know, utilize this? How do you pay for it? You know, all those
4: So
3: questions.
4: We take a variety of insurances. So we take Medicare, Medicaid, many insurances. So somebody has to have a skilled need. So whether they're coming out of a nursing home and they had a three-day hospital stay, you know, they could get that if their insurance allows it and gives an auth, or if somebody's home and the doctor feels that they're going to fall, we need a face-to-face, you know, order from the physician. The nurse will come in and do the assessment, and whether they need PT or medication reconciliation, wound care, it's intermittent, it's short-term.
3: Mm-hmm.
4: So, you know, when we do discharge, we start, you know, discharge went on the day of admission, so

0: We want to make sure that, you know, if they, you know, we assess the home, if they're going to need the long-term care needs, if they need to be set up for Medicaid or their private pay, or they need Well and Hearts Helpful Hands or the dementia guide or other services in our service area, because we use a lot of resources. Mm-hmm.
1: Will a home health care aide type be somebody who works for Parker or through community partners?
0: Just like the MLTCs that are out there, mm-hmm. and all the short-term, we contract with many home care agencies, okay. to meet the needs, to meet the locations, you know, because the cultural needs, you know, different catchment areas.
1: So. Well, the benefit there is that you are dealing with the different agencies as opposed to me trying to call 14 agencies to get somebody.
0: Yes, they're licensed and bonded, and we have to contract with them, so yes.
1: Now, you mentioned something before, Jeannie, about Parker's own doctors. I read that it seems like an emphasis on the own doctors. Could you?
0: Yes, because it decreases fragmentation. We have our doctors communicating with the families, the patients, each other, the nurses, and they decide a plan of care that the nurses will carry out, and there's no doctors, you know, doctors can come in if they, mm-hmm. they need, but we still have our own physician. So, decreases fragmentation. You know, we're on site. If they need to go to the hospital, we try, you know, we can even do blood transfusions. We do IV, we do chemo, you know.
2: Wow.
0: So it really helps us stay up to date with the medical care and avoid a crisis. So, yeah.
1: Okay.
2: I think, too, you know, I mean, like, and that's listening to you guys, you know, for this interview, really what I think is just so impressive is, you know, to just have this connectivity, you know, and that's how, like, you know, you're able to kind of get referred to and put in the right place quicker, mm-hmm. you know. So I think, you know, developing this kind of model that Parker has done is so huge, because I know myself, right, like, that's what we say, where do I go, who do I call? Now I have to go to this doctor, you know, and I'm for and it's like you just become completely flustered, mm-hmm. you know. So I think that having this kind of continuity of care is just really just incredible.
3: I mean, I think Parker, you know, we pride ourselves on, you know, having these, you know, this continuum of care, and also just having all of these community, you know, health programs and services, as well as, you know, being the, you know, a long-term care facility.
2: Mm-hmm. Right.
3: So, I mean, we've kind of, you know, grown and, you know, made a name for ourselves with these community programs, and they continue to grow. I mean, we continue, like, we assess what's, you know, what the needs are, you know, what the, you know, what the times are, you know, dictating kind of thing, and then we, you know, and Parker has its own, like, research and grants department where, you know, we apply for various grants and we do, we have research studies and, you know, clinical trials and that kind of thing. And we really, again, to meet the needs of the community, to meet the needs of the growing population and, you know, what folks need and require.
1: Now, that's the Nurkin Center?
3: Nurkin Center for...
1: The substitution.
2: Oh, she's been dying to say Nurkin Center since
1: well,
2: we came
1: I had never heard about the Nurkin Center, so... That's another piece of the puzzle as far as...
3: Yeah, it's another division of Parker Jewish Institute is the Nurkin Center for Grants and for Research and Grants.
1: Right.
3: So under the Nurkin Center, we're able to provide conduct clinical trials on, you know, and at any given point we could have any, you know, I can't quote right now. I think we have at least, you know, one or two clinical trials that are in progress. And then also the grants... department where we, you know, we apply for, you know, grants for various different programs. So we got a grant for, you know, nursing students. We have the Willing Hearts Helpful Hands is a New York State Department of Health grant funded program, as well as the other grants we have for CNAs and nursing's LPNs. And so we really, you know, it's a big department.
2: Yeah.
3: And which I'm proud to say, because I'm, you know, I'm under the Nurkin Center. Research and grants.
2: Question, I was like, oh, she's like, that's me. Yeah.
1: A question has come from the audience.
2: Oh. The live studio audience.
3: Where's the question?
1: As far as dialysis is concerned, relative to the Nurkin Center, is there... new methods?
4: You mentioned it earlier, so I didn't know if we touched on it.
1: So they do have dialysis.
3: Right. Yeah. Right, so typically a person who requires dialysis basically is, you know, they're kidney failure,
2: mm-hmm.
3: And they need to have their blood, you know,
1: recycled
3: and everything like that. So we're able to do that on site, which, you know, because a lot of, you know, dialysis centers off-site or like clinics or medical groups and that kind of thing. So the folks can come, you know, not only from the community, the surrounding community in New Hyde Park area and Flora Park and, you know, whatever, but they also, you know, residents who don't need to schlep out to a dialysis center, they can come to the on-site.
1: But as far as the Nurkin Center goes, do they have, like, tests that people can, or trials that people can volunteer for?
3: Yes.
1: For various...
3: Depending on what clinical trial we have going on, there's, you know, obviously there's criteria that one would have to meet. And so if you wanted to find out what clinical trials is the Nurkin Center for Research and Grants is conducting, you can contact the main number, ask for the Nurkin Center, and then you can inquire further about, you know, any clinical trials. And, like, you know, sometimes the clinical trials are like agitation and dementia. So somebody who's exhibiting with agitation but then they have dementia, they may qualify for the clinical trial. And what that involves is, you know, getting, obviously having an assessment, getting an evaluation, and if the person meets the criteria, then participating in the clinical trial, whether it's like, you know, coming in each week and meeting with the doctor to review, you know, if they're getting the medication or if they're getting the placebo, seeing what, you know, what the change is. So we work with a variety of pharmaceutical, you know, agencies to, you know, to conduct these clinical trials.
1: Is there like on a website somewhere, is there a list of clinical trials?
0: We'll have to get back to you on that one.
3: Yeah, sure. I mean, I think if you went onto Parker's website,
1: right,
3: you know, parkerinstitute.org, you can connect with the Nurkin Center. And
2: I know, because clinical trials are always, you know, changing and evolving, so it's probably not necessary.
3: Right, and I think that, you know, there's like a national, you know, clinical trial website
1: like
3: that you can go onto.
1: There's a lot of stuff, you know, and, you know, some of them have bad side effects. I know, you know, they... I don't know the name of it, but the one that works on amyloid plaque with the transfusions.
2: Trials. Otto can keep going on. I just want to touch quickly. I also know you have a family call center. So what would that... No, is that the main number?
0: Yes. No, so I'm not going to give that number. I'm going to give it... Let the transition of care team and admissions team
2: lead them
0: into the family.
2: Okay.
0: Because... It then it holds up the line for every other department. But it's great. It helps them, you know, ask the family, you know, the families or the patients, ask the family call center for non-medical issues or concerns, or they can escalate the medical issues or concerns. So,
2: perfect.
0: And it takes ties up, you know, not everybody's coming through.
2: Yeah, no, absolutely.
0: Yes, but it's
2: Well, that is wonderful. Well, you guys, we are at the end. I want to thank you both, Dawn Hagen, Program Director of Willing Hearts and Helpful Hands, and Jeannie Daugherty-Begwood, who is the VP for Community Partnerships over at Parker Jewish Institute for Healthcare and Rehabilitation. Thank you both so much. I mean, such wonderful. I think we covered all of our bases. I was very impressed. I was doing a lot of checking. I'd like to also thank everyone that was listening. 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

might have been. I told them all the same thing, I didn't have to lie. I said I couldn't give you up no matter how hard I try. Dark days.

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3: Are you dazed and confused, feeling uptight on a Sunday night, thinking it's too late to rock? 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The Rock and Roll Circus says the cure you're thinking of. 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

0: This is a special update from your friends at WCWP. It appears that we've somehow run out of music. Efforts to find more music are currently underway, but rest assured, there will be no repeats. More on this after the break. Stay with us.
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on a warm summer's evening, on a train bound for nowhere, I met up with a gambler. We were both too tired to sleep, so we took turns of staring

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3: Good afternoon, it's Rock Elixir with Jamie. 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The mission of Rock Elixir is that music heals, and there's a song for every mood and every moment. On the way, Spoon, Passion Pit, and the Mountain Goats. This is Panic at the Disco with 9 in the Afternoon.

Serotones with Sun and White Denim with At Night and Dreams. Did you know that minivans are cool again? They're making a comeback. And that's because a growing number of millennial parents are giving them a second look. Millennials who once swore they'd never drive a minivan are now embracing them. And they're saying it's mostly for their practicality. Minivan sales jumped 21% last year. And they're so popular, there's even a movie about them in the theaters. It's about Honda's minivan model. I think it's called The Odyssey. It's the Dandy Warhols with Bohemian Like You on Rock Elixir.

0: All right, my children, Grandfather Rock is here. Hi, this is Chris McIntosh. 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

Square loop with short breath, operator please with back and forth, and royal teeth with We Can Glow. It'll probably surprise you that some celebrities knew each other before they were famous. Hey, some are even related. I just learned that John Krasinski and BJ Novak were friends before The Office. They even played on the same Little League team as kids and went to the same high school together. And speaking of The Office, Steve Carell and Stephen Colbert were once roommates in Chicago when they were young comedians. And getting to the related part, did you know that Sabrina Carpenter's aunt is Nancy Cartwright, the voice of Bart Simpson? And Larry David and Bernie Sanders are distant cousins. That tracks. It's the Pie Tasters with Out All Night on Rock Elixir.

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Sleigh Bells with Young Legends, Honey with Speed Dial, Stealing Jane with Take It Easy, and Fiddler with Sand on the Beach. Do you work at a company that keeps insisting that everyone needs to, quote, take time for yourself, only to make it extremely difficult to take any time off from work? A new report found that 23% of employers didn't take a single vacation day in the past year. And there are several reasons why, including workload, team culture, and unclear expectations. Take it from me, take your PTO. Your company does not care about loyalty. This is Linkin Park with One More Light on Rock Elixir.

We were promised jetpacks with quiet little voices, the Avett brothers with kick drum heart, and theater with high. Deadline looked at 4 years of Netflix viewing data to put together a list of the most watched shows. Squid Game Season 2 is the most watched series on Netflix in the last 4 years, followed by Adolescence and Squid Game Season 3. This is Sam Tinez with Run with the Giants.

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Her new album, Late Checkout, comes out next month. That was Karina Reichman with Joyride on Rock Elixir with Jamie. 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LIU Public Radio, public radio that rocks. And this is Passion Pit with Carrie.

Black Pumas with Colors and the Copyrights with Buried Treasure. Did you know that 43% of car trips include some speeding? But that does come with a price. A new study found that driving the speed limit could save roughly 6 million gallons of gas and 50,000 metric tons of carbon dioxide pollution per day in the United States. And it would only add about 54 seconds to the average driver's day. It's Caravan

0: 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Served up every Saturday night at 7 p.m. That's Trawling the Decades, right here on Long Island's 88.1 FM, WCWP, and WXBA. LIU, Public Radio. Will I
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Alive with Sophie's House and the Mountain Goats with Get Famous. My name is Jamie. This has been Rock Elixir. Take care, be safe, stay golden, and I'll be chatting with you soon. This is Zebrahead with Hello Tomorrow.

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0: And that'll bring up Ollie Sanchez.
1: Strike three call for a Redbird winner, and this ball game has come to an end. The Cardinals hang on to beat the Yankees.
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3: 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It is Friday, August the 7th, 2026, and it is a muggy one here out on Long Island, but we have Anthony Morello alongside myself, Joshua Grenning, and also we have on virtual call from somewhere, Haley Holdby.
4: I like that, Josh.
5: Oh, yeah. Hey, guys. I'm in Orlando, so the mugginess is nothing new to me, but...
3: Yeah. Well, I mean, Anthony, we've been dealing it together. We've been dealing with it together, and it doesn't seem like there's any signs of stopping.
5: Whatever happened with all the air quality and the wildfires, are you guys good now or what?
4: I think we're good.
3: We're good on that front. I mean, it's still like, uncomfortable as all heck.
4: A lot of things in New York. It's just been inconsistent.
3: Oh, yeah. You want to speak about consistent? Let's talk exactly. About the New York Yankees. Speaking of a loaded show, we got Yankees, the Mets. We've got golf. So, I mean, that's going to really appease the golf listeners. And then we have some fun Friday, a baseball immaculate grade that I think both Tigers fans and Yankees fans will definitely enjoy. And let's start with the New York Yankees. They drop the series to the St. Louis Cardinals. Once again, they lose, they lose, they lose. Sometimes they win, sometimes they lose. You never know what you're going to get on any given night with

0: the New York Yankees, and they just continue to, you know, follow the theme of being inconsistent. They lose 3-1 on Wednesday to the St. Louis Cardinals after shutting out the Redbirds 2-0 the night previously, and then what started out as a 6-0 lead for the Cardinals ended up being a 13-7 victory in the series opener. Anthony, I'll start with you because I think the most anticipated debut of the season for Yankees fans was definitely George Lombard Jr., and he provided a bit of a bright spot in what was sort of a negative series for the Yankees.
1: With the Yankees as fans, what are we looking for? Always improvements. And the deadline is always one of those benchmarks, and fans want Brian Cashman to go out there and get Hunter Goodman, Mason Miller, and all these superstars. But sometimes you got to sit back and realize that trades are not easy to complete. You have to also give good value for good players. And what did these teams want? They wanted George Lombard Jr., who's made his debut this week. And I honestly, he passed the eye test for me. With the glove, he's already better than Volpe, and he's done more with the glove in 3.5 years than Volpe ever did in two or three games. So love him on that end. I think his swing is very good, even as a righty in Yankee Stadium. So that shortstop position should be locked down for the foreseeable future, and I'm very happy that he was able to be called up finally by this team.
2: Yeah, absolutely. I mean, I personally, I'm a big fan of George Lombard Jr. I was excited for him. I mean, obviously, yes, like you mentioned, making his big debut, and I think was certainly exciting for Yankees fans, especially because I think it's the most exciting thing happening for this team right now. Like you said, definitely passed the eye test. I mean, his first home run, obviously very decent shortstop, kind of a wall right there, very impressive plays, and look consistent. And I mean, the Yankees winning 2-0, I don't think is anything, I don't think that is not because of him. I definitely think he contributed to that win, and it would stand to reason because we've been having such a interesting time watching the Yankees thus far.
0: Yeah, and his field, you mentioned his fielding, Anthony. It was light years beyond anything that we've seen from a Yankee shortstop in quite a while. I mean, of course, it's always tough to try to at least match half the expectations as a certain number two put out there on the field at shortstop every single night for the Pinstripes. But I think early on we're seeing some good returns with Lombard Jr. still very young, and the fact that he was able to immediately produce for the Yankees is a great, great sign. But other than that, the bats dried up once again. Just couldn't get any offense going. Ben Rice, he has really struggled over the last couple of weeks. Is hitless in the month of August, 0-for-12. Hasn't recorded a hit since July 31st. And I don't know. It seems like what's going on with Ben Rice? I mean, he's supposed to be that guy who's the supplier of the offense when, you know, Aaron Judge went down, and even more so now with Cody Bellinger out of the mix as well.
1: And yeah, you're saying that exactly how I would say it also. Ben Rice, though, it's still a breakout year. He exceeded all expectations by Yankee fans and the Yankee organization, and I don't think I'm going to blame him for all these offensive struggles. And honestly, as a fan, it's tough watching this team without Aaron Judge, Giancarlo Stanton, Cody Bellinger. That's over $100 million of your payroll right there. And that's three hitters. That's 1/3 of your lineup out. So it's almost like, to me, if they lose, okay, but I do want wins, and we're going to get to the Red Sox, and that has a big part of what I'm trying to say right now and why they need to win games. But as a fan right now, until those three guys come back, or at least two of them, I'm kind of just watching the games to watch the games. I'm not really judging the team on how well they play, because right now they're throwing out a AAA lineup every single night.
2: I mean, let's think about it. They did just lose 2 of 3 to St. Louis. And like I said, when they won on Tuesday, I'm giving that to George. And then they lost Wednesday 3-1. And in that Wednesday game, they managed just 4 hits and 1 run. So It's not a shocker that their offense is a problem. I mean, it's genuinely might be the biggest talking point that we're going to go over today. I mean, like I said, it's not just one bad offensive series. It's just been trending downwards. And so you mentioned Aaron Judge. That was back in May, end of May. And since then, they've gone 28-28, and they've hit 219 with 283 on base percentage, while only averaging 3.1 runs a game since the All-Star break. So that's scary enough in itself, but this isn't really a team that needs to score 7 runs every night, even though that seems to be the only way they know how to win a game. Their pitching has been decent enough to keep them pretty competitive, but I mean, when your offense consistently gives your pitching staff almost no margin for error, it's like, of course, you're going to lose the close games.
0: And that's another thing, the pitching. Yeah, I mean, the starting pitching has always been there for the Yankees. I mean, it's come in droves from the likes of, a Cam Schlittler, a Max Fried when he's healthy. Gerrit Cole was sort of in a groove before he kind of slipped off the radar a little bit. Ryan Weathers has been a little bit better as of late. But then you get to their relief pitching, and it's just been god-awful. I hope I'm saying this right. Angel Chavilli, the relief pitcher, gave up 3 home runs in 1 inning in that 13-7 loss to the Cardinals. And I don't understand why Boone just didn't take him out after the second guy hit a home run, because it was just an absolute hit parade. And to me, that's just another poor example, another bad management example shown by Aaron Boone. And yeah, you mentioned that this team doesn't need to score runs, but with the expectations that this team has every single year, and I mean every single year, at least since when Boone came on to the job in like 2017, offense has to be there. Seriously, I mean, you're going to get the home runs and power from Aaron Judge. You're going to get that same thing from Giancarlo Stanton when he's healthy. And then you're just relying on, free agent pickups, trade deadline acquisitions, and a bunch of okay-ish depth pieces to carry the load outside of Judge, Bellinger, Stanton, when healthy, and the rest. So there's a lot. There's a lot of weight that's being carried by Aaron Judge that once he goes down to injury, it just feels like that weight all of a sudden cannot be carried by the rest of the lineup. And it has shown since the All-Star break, and it really did show in this series against the Cardinals.
1: And that loss Tuesday, the 13-7 loss, the Yankees, and this is how it's been under Boone ever since he got hired as manager, too reliant on the long ball. And it showed in that game as well. Like you mentioned before, Josh, it was a 6-0 game in the Cardinals' favor. The Yankees came all the way back, including a 2-run homer by Luis Garcia Jr. in his first game as a Yankee to make it 7-6 to give them the lead. And I think as Yankee fans, it's like, okay, maybe Brian Cashman didn't screw this trade deadline up. But then, yeah, Angel Treviti came in. I think Yarbrough was in also and allowed a bunch of runs. And, yeah, it just turned into one of those just Yankee-way losses that's just so embarrassing. And really, I wish the Yankees won that game solely off the fact that they had a new player debuting. And I think Garcia Jr. is a good player. I wouldn't say great player, because he did lead the National League in slugging percentage. But also at the same time, I feel like they didn't need a primary first baseman. I think a catcher might have been more suitable, even though Wells has been hitting better lately. And maybe even a third baseman, or they did get a right-handed outfielder, or even relief pitching, like we were mentioning before.
0: I mean, Elliot Ramos hasn't really stepped up at all. I think he's been the, out of the two, Ramos has definitely been the most disappointing. I like Garcia, and he's still 26 years of age. He's still fairly young, and he has a lot of power in him. You mentioned his slugging percentage, but he also drives in runs as well. 78 RBIs, tied for 5th in the entire MLB. 24 homers, batting .283. So I really like that move. Again, first base really wasn't your primary issue. Your primary issue was a catcher, a right-handed hitting catcher. And I'm sure they looked at Ryan Jeffers. I'm sure they looked at you know, Tyler Stevenson. I'm sure they looked at all these guys, but, you know, I probably would have also taken a risk on a guy like Henry Davis with the Pittsburgh Pirates. But something, anything to be an improvement upon Austin Wells or a J.C. Ascara or an Ollie Sanchez, you cannot go into the postseason if you're even going to make it there, because the Boston Red Sox are right on your heels, winning 8 games in a row and like almost another 10-game winning streak, which is crazy to think about. You can't go into the postseason with catching depth of Austin Wells, J.C. Ascara, Ollie Sanchez. I think Brian Cashman made an absolute huge error on that end. And I think that's why a lot of people have soured on him even more so after this trade deadline.
1: And I just want to add on to that real quick. It's funny because Brian Cashman always wants to maybe make the Yankee fans a little happy. Don't do anything at the trade deadline. Then you call up George Lombard Jr. to kind of
0: way too late,
1: shadow
0: by the
1: fact that they did nothing at the trade deadline. Then they were signing Christian Bethencourt. He's in AAA now. Mitch Garver today. So the Yankees and Brian Cashman are trying to say, oh, we did get a catcher, even though they're guys that are very similar of production that you're going to get to Austin Wells, J.C. Ascara, Ali Sanchez, who can hit a little bit, but his glove is just so bad, I would never even want him touching a postseason field. So those three guys, I don't even want to see. I honestly, Christian Bethencourt's hitting pretty well in AAA. Mitch Garver pitched left-handed pitching well. I mean, I don't mind. Anything's better or similar to what we're getting out of Austin Wells right now. So just call anyone up. It's not going to make a difference at all. It's the ninth hitter in the lineup. I mean, I don't even know what the Yankees are doing at this point. 5 catches? I mean, what is this?
0: I think Bethencourt is your primary definition of a quadruple A player. Someone who just absolutely does well in AAA, but just cannot, you know, recreate that same production in the majors. But that's going to do it for this segment. We're going to move over to Flushing, Queens to take a look at the New York Mets, who have surprisingly been winning games after the trade deadline. Stick around. 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
6: Popped it up behind the plate. Staying the Reds hoping for a play, and he's there, and he's got it, right. And the ball game is over. The Mets complete a sweep in Cleveland, 3-0 since the trading deadline. 3 more home runs today, including Francisco Lindor's 3-run shot that put it away.
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0: 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Joshua Grant joined alongside by Anthony Morello and Haley Holby on this muggy Friday evening on Long Island. Of course, Haley in Orlando, so the mugginess isn't new to her. But if you missed our last segment, we talked about the New York Yankees losing to the St. Louis Cardinals, calling up George Lombard Jr., and pretty much, Well, we forgot to mention that they have a three-game set against the Atlanta Braves, but, I mean, that's going to be a really tough series in and of itself. But speaking of the NL East, how about the New York Mets coming off a fire sale at the trade deadline? They sweep the Cleveland Guardians, put up 13 runs in the final game to defeat Cleveland, completing that sweep. Carson Benj going 3-for-6 on Thursday, 298 batting average in his last 47 at-

0: at-bats. And get this, Luis Torrens goes 5-for-7 in the series against Cleveland with 2 homers and 7 RBIs. Probably should have traded him if that was going to be his production for the rest of the second half. But honestly, of all the times to win games and sweep opponents when a season is already lost, why do it now? I understand that you're being paid and you're trying to, you know, trying to get some moral victories out of this season, even though it's been lost for a while now. But what's the gain here? Are we looking at a preview of 2027 where Luis Torrens and Carson Benj are going to be your 3-4 hitters?
1: I really don't think that. I think it's mostly just not playing under much pressure. Even though you're in New York, you're not going to be getting booed as much. Fans have already accepted this year's over. And we've seen it from the Mets. You're just trying to get something out of this season. I do think they have a lot of things they can take away. AJ Ewing, Carson Benj, you have Juan Soto. That outfield's pretty much set for years to come. But then you're going to be trying out Kodai Senga as a closer. You have a guy jumping after strikeouts and Jeffrey Yon. So it's just, I saw that. I saw Jose Ramirez imitating him, and I lost it. But I think what the Mets are just trying to do is, if they lose, they lose. If they win, they win. But these wins, I think, are good for the team. Just to bring up a little bit of morale, because even though next year they're going to start at 0-0, I think a lot of these guys that are on the team right now are going to be there next year as well. So I think it is important to go on some sort of, let's just say, 500 or better record from now to the rest of the season. I think that would be very beneficial towards next year.
2: Yeah, I mean, like you said, Josh, it's actually unreal. No one, I mean, they're not supposed to be getting better after selling, obviously. I mean, what, they traded away 8 major leaguers at that deadline? So it's definitely crazy. Then 3-0, and I mean, even just, if you look at how they outscored the Guardians, I think over the 3 games, it was 25-13. So it's like, okay.
0: Where did this offense come from? Where was this offense in April, May, June, July?
2: Mm-hmm. Absolutely. And like you said, not just one guy either. You're talking Marcus Semien, Luis Torrens, Carson Benj, like Nolan McLean. Like, they're out there ready to, I don't know, I guess, make whatever the rest of the season that they have. Like you said, Anthony, there's definitely still time to learn, but I would absolutely agree that the pressure is much less. Like, once your team's already made the decision to blow it up, it's like, well, yeah, you don't have anything to lose when you're out there.
1: Josh, I have a question for you.
0: Yeah, go ahead.
1: We've seen it with the Boston Red Sox this year. They're 31-5 in the last 36 games. At what point or how many games do the Mets have to be back? If they were to go on a similar run to that, would you actually be invested again into the season that this team can sneak into the third wild card?
0: There is no possible way. Even if they went on a 30-game winning streak, even if they went on a 2017 Cleveland Guardians or Cleveland Indians type of run. I don't know exactly when that run was. Maybe 2017. But listen, they're 20 and a half games back of the Atlanta Braves, who, mind you, have won 8 straight. And by the way, they're playing the Yankees, as we mentioned before.
1: The Yankees are going to get swept.
0: Right. But you also got the Philadelphia Phillies. You also have, in the National League, the Chicago Cubs, Arizona Diamondbacks, San Diego Padres, all at 60 wins or more. And they're going to win more games. Cubs are on a 4-game winning streak. Arizona, they're 6-4 in their last 10. San Diego 7-3 in their last 10, Arizona 6-4. Meanwhile, the Dodgers, I don't know what happened to them. They're losers of 6 straight. Everybody's
1: well,
0: talking
1: good.
0: About
1: I don't want to see them win at all after Tariq Skubal went there. Oh, so my. I don't mind.
0: There was a story.
2: Oh, my God.
0: Oh, you want to talk about it? You want to talk about it, Haley?
2: No, actually, I don't want to talk about it. No.
0: Should we? No, I'm just kidding. But anyway, I did actually read that article from Jeff Passan that he uploaded earlier today. It seemed like Lombard was going to be part of a deal, a potential deal for Skubal. I don't know how that would have
1: fared.
0: Any team's
1: going to offer for him, though. So.
0: Yeah, I mean, but the Brewers had some good offers as well. They had, like, the number one prospect in all of baseball.
1: Ace's money, yeah.
0: Yeah, thank you. Jesus Mata. I thought it was like Jesus.
1: Thank you, MLB The Show.
0: Yeah, yeah.
1: When I used to play the Future Stars cards.
0: Oh, man. All right. But, yeah, going back to the Mets. Yeah, I mean, clearly it's a lost season. Good thing, though. I mean, you get rid of all your guys on expiring deals. I thought Luis Robert Jr. was definitely going to be one of those guys as well to be moved.
1: No one's taking on that contract.
0: Yeah, I mean, the Rays took on the contract of Freddy Peralta for 3 prospects, so they think they can fix him. And judging by the way that he performed against Colorado, I don't think he's going to be fixed.
1: Yeah, he's terrible.
0: Yeah, I don't know how they got 3 prospects back for Freddy Peralta in 2026. But I think David Stearns realized that the 2025 offseason was a failure, and that's why, you know, he finally realized it until it was too late, that it was a complete disaster. You gave up on Pete Alonso. You gave up on Brandon Nimmo. You gave up on Jeff McNeil. Gave up on Edwin Diaz, even though Diaz hasn't stayed healthy all that much, but...
1: And he did something illegal.
0: That as well. But, I mean, those are 4 core pieces of a team that, you know, they didn't have the best season in 2025, but you go back to 2024, and that was a run of destiny. And, of course, they want to recreate that in some sort of way. And 25 obviously didn't work, but... I don't feel in my mind that there at that time or now that there was reason to kind of just gut the whole roster and just bring in all these free agents to new deals. And clearly it didn't work. And again, I get it. You bring in Semien, you bring in Bo Bichette, you bring in Luis Robert Jr. Those 2 I understand. But you don't trade Brandon Nimmo for an older veteran in Marcus Semien. You don't do that. You don't do that. I think that's one of the worst I think that's one of the worst deals made by David Stearns in his tenure. And there's been a lot. There's been a lot.
1: To counter your point, I think it's they had to really sell the team. Or that's a bad way to put it. They thought to get rid of their franchise cornerstones mostly because they missed the playoffs last year. And I think that kind of woke up David Stearns and Steve Cohen in the wrong way and just decided to have a full team makeover, which really didn't work. But here's what I want to get onto here, because looking at this roster, I really don't see why this team is bad on paper. Like, if I watch baseball a year, I would think this first place the National League East. But going towards next year, like I said, you have your outfield set. I really think, and I don't know if you would agree with me on this, Josh, I think Jared Young's a MLB caliber starting first baseman. I've seen enough from him. I think you can roll with Semien at second. You can live with him there. You have Lindor at short. You have Bichette at third. And you can have the Alvarez-Torrens platoon and a new manager. I don't see why this team can't be that bad. And, yeah, I do believe Steve Cohen's going to wake up, and I think the Mets are going to sign Tarik Skubal in the offseason. That's my prediction.
0: Yeah, but who's to say that Jared Young is going to, you know, this is his first time, you know, participating in more than, I guess, 60 games. I mean, 22 games last season, 16 games in 2023. Didn't even play 2024 in the majors. You know, he spent 2022 and 2023 with the Chicago Cubs, played a grand total of 22 games, and, you know, was pretty much middling there, if that. And now, all of a sudden, he has this great year with the Mets, batting .253 with 47 hits, 22 RBIs, 7 home runs. But, again, this is a player that is 31 years old. I mean, just came up in the middle of the season, you know, to offset sort of like the injuries to, you know, Jorge Polanco, who they thought was going to be, you know, the starting first baseman for 2026. And, you know, good for Young. I think he's definitely proven himself to be at least a backup first baseman.
1: I can live with that.
0: On a team like the Miami Marlins, maybe he can get a few starts there. But if we're being honest, he has no value to a team that's willing to contend. I just don't see it. I mean, Yes, the stats look good. They look okay.
1: So you're saying he doesn't have enough of production or enough of that?
0: There's not enough of a sample size.
1: To give him that starting first base.
0: I think this is an outlier season for him.
1: Okay.
0: Because he's getting so much more, he's getting much more of a role than he's used to.
1: All right, then you put Mark Vientos there instead. How would you feel about that?
0: Again, like with the way that he's been playing.
1: He was hitting lefties, and then a freak injury happened. So
0: yeah, and me with Vientos and Alvarez, they're great players. Again, health issues. I mean, Alvarez, he gets freak injuries. Vientos, freak injuries. I mean, clearly they're not the same players as they were 2 to 3 years ago. I mean, I remember when the Mets were on a tear, they were like going into September. I think they were playing the Reds. I was at that game, and Vientos hit like a no doubt home run to walk it off.
1: I remember that. Yeah.
0: And that to me was like, hey, this guy is pretty good. Like, I mean, he's got potential. But now look at Vientos; he's nowhere near the same player. He's just not. Just doesn't have the intangibles. Just can't stay on the field. And no, that's no fault of his own. Freak injuries happen. But still, it's disappointing as a Mets fan to see those players, the Alvarezes, the Vientoses, the Brett Beatties, additionally, just fail to live up to expectations.
1: Well, yeah, there's a lot of reasons why the Mets just totally stink this year. But like I was saying, I really do think this team's going to have a major turnaround next year. They hire the right manager and everything. Anything's better than this, obviously, but I think they'll be on the top of the National League East next year. I think they're going to sign a few players, obviously, maybe Tarik Skubal, because I think Cohen might just not want to lose that to the Dodgers, because at this point, you have to look at it in the National League and be like, how are we going to beat the Dodgers? And that's the first thing. Take an ace and put onto yourself. I think the bullpen, Jeffrey Yount throws 101 miles an hour. He can jump and we can laugh at him all he wants. He's a left-handed pitcher, throws 101 miles an hour. Pair that up with Devin Williams in the back of the bullpen, get an ace. That lineup I just said, maybe a few bench bats. I don't see why not. The Mets can win 90 games next year. That's a Yankee fan saying this.
0: I know you're a Yankee fan saying that, and that's being generous. I think you're just saying that to make Mets fans or Mets followers like myself just trying to make me feel better, but I just don't see it. I don't think, listen, Lindor and Soto, that's great. What else do you have aside from a Carson Benge? I mean, those three you can build around, but again, are you going to build that team around through developing your internal prospects that you just acquired, or are you just going to go out and make more deadline and free agency splashes, you know, to put on the marquee at Citi Field and be like, hey, we got this guy, we got that guy, he's been successful before, maybe he wasn't successful last year, but maybe, just maybe, he can be good on the New York Mets. I just don't see it. But that's going to do it for this segment. In our next segment, we're going to get Haley more involved here. She is the golfer. And, of course, we are talking some golf, some LIV golf, some PGA Tour golf. It's right up her wheelhouse. So we'll have that right after this break. 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

0: Radio. Joshua Grant joined alongside by Anthony Morello and Haley Holdby. If you're just joining us, we looked over the New York Mets sweeping the Cleveland Guardians, and despite their trade deadline fire sale. But now we're going to shift our focus from baseball to golf, surprisingly enough. And who better to explain golf than with LIU's very own golfer, resident golfer and sports radio nut, Haley Holdby.
1: Wow. Thank you, Josh. That was a great introduction. I feel blessed. Yeah, there's a lot going on in the golf world. I mean, we just are coming off of kind of the best stretch of the PGA Tour season, as well as the women just played their last major of the season of the AIG Championship. I made Anthony break it down with me last week.
0: That's correct.
1: So, yeah, there's a lot going on. First, before we get into the PGA and LPGA, because their seasons are wrapping up, let's hop into the LIV stuff. I know you put it on the docket, Josh, and I just think it's so interesting because LIV Golf getting a bit of a lifeline here is certainly a huge development. I mean, that's always been one of the biggest questions, is LIV Golf's financial situation, and just kind of how that whole league operates. Obviously, they do win money every week, but these guys get a salary, which is not something that we see. They sign actual contracts and they get money regardless of how they play, and that is not what we see in the PGA, the LPGA, whatever. So anyways, LIV CEO Scott O'Neill, on Wednesday, he announced at the Trump National Bedminster that that the league had secured outside investment funding to continue the operating, but we don't know who the investor is, how much money was invested, whatever that might be, which I think is crazy because it feels like just a few months ago we were talking about the LIV and PGA merger. And like you say, for all we know, maybe that is what is happening. Maybe the PGA is the funding that they're talking about. But as we mentioned, definitely interesting. I mean, no identity to the investor or the amount invested is definitely a that's big news.
0: Yeah, and especially because, you know, when in April Saudi Arabia's public investment fund, you know, announced that it'll be pulling funding, that was basically the main driver, that Saudi money to pull away some of the golfers from PGA over to LIV Golf, and that was sort of like that I guess not really the beginning of the end, or like a downturn.
1: Absolutely. The biggest draw to LIV was the money. Absolutely. I didn't mean to cut you off, but yeah.
0: Yeah. And I guess the new rules and the new, like, the formats of everything, you know, the way that LIV Golf, like, presented itself, the presentation of it all compared to PGA Tours and their golf tournaments. So, yeah, I do think it's a little. I don't want to say this because, like, I don't want to seem like there's anything, like, criminal involved, but it seems shady. It seems like there's something going on behind the scenes that, you know, the public doesn't know about, that's keeping, you know, LIV Golf staying afloat at least through 2027. But again, we don't know exactly. We don't know who is, you know, the investor, how much is being invested. Apparently, it's enough to last LIV another year or so. So, I mean, at least that's good. And this new, I guess, rule changes as well, or like the format changes of like the tournaments. So now instead of 14, it'll be 10. It'll be 10 tournaments, 5 domestic and 5 international, and also $30 million purses will also drop to a lower figure. Which I think makes sense. If you're losing that amount of, if you're losing money and you're still putting on purses of double digit $1 million, that's not really a smart financial investment, I think.
2: It's a lot of money. Also, they spend more. The PIF reportedly spent more than $5 billion funding the league over the past 5 seasons. I mean, that's a good amount of money to keep it going, I have to say, just to add.
1: No, absolutely. And I mean, it's like you said, between the, like, I can understand, I guess, a lot of the players that did move over to LIV. And as a watcher and someone who's, you know, pretty heavy in the golf world, it's definitely been interesting. Like, I wasn't someone that was necessarily calling for the league to disband, but like you said, it does make a It is interesting.

0: Interesting, because like you said, with the PIF, that's the Saudi Arabia's public investment fund, they were able to fund all of this, and that was why a lot of people had such an issue with LIV as well, is because they didn't like where the money was coming from. You were like saying all my key favorite words. I felt like a dog, like with my conspiracy theories. I was like, yes, you're right, Josh, there is something they're hiding. But yeah, it'll be interesting to see, because it's definitely a I don't know. As far as Saudi Arabia backing off, would you say more or less confidence in LIV's sustainability? Because, like I said, I feel like that was what was a problem for a lot of people, but at the same time, that was what created the lead.
1: Yeah, and then Saudi Arabia also like getting involved in like other sports as well. I mean, they've been getting involved in the Premier League and soccer, I believe with like Newcastle United, WWE events, even though that's not really a sport, more so entertainment. I think that's more like the thing with Saudi Arabia. It's more focused on the entertainment aspect of the sports rather than the sports themselves. But I do think I have more confidence in LIV's sustainability. Again, the whole anonymous investor, that'll probably be solved within a few weeks or so, I would hope. But I hope we see a world where, LIV and PGA can coexist and not be like, hey, you're taking my players, we're going to take your players. We're going to take this player, we're going to take this tournament, we're going to take this course and make it our own thing. So I hope that's the best case scenario. Worst case scenario, you're looking at, monopolization from the PGA and just like trying to get all the assets that were taken from them earlier by LIV.
0: I don't mean to be messy, Josh, but that sounds awesome. Are you kidding me? Stealing players from each other's leagues, not being able to know if they're going to be able to, get all the participants in the same place. I mean, those are always the still to this day the PGA. I mean, and granted it's the majors, but that's when the LIV guys can participate. So that those are huge every year, because we're getting to see all the. I mean, Bryson just now at the Open, that was like the biggest storyline from the whole weekend. Not even the guy who won. So it's like that putting all these guys in the same place. It's exciting. It's not probably good for the game, but it's
1: Yeah,
0: exciting for
1: I mean,
0: me.
1: at least it's exciting for fans. If fans like it, they're the main. I think they're the main shareholders in all of this. Yeah,
0: Oh, for sure.
1: I mean, they want to watch, they want to stream. I mean, they'll pay, they'll view with their money. Speaking
0: And
1: of the
0: let's not
1: PG,
0: forget.
1: yeah,
0: Oh, exactly. I was just going to say, like, let's not forget, like, people are still going to tune in, much like how everyone's going to be watching the Ryder Cup or the FedEx Cup, but you're about to talk about it, so go ahead.
1: And speaking of the FedEx Cup, one of the championships on the road to that, the Wyndham Championship underway in Greensboro, North Carolina, PGA Tour, of course. The FedEx, I believe that whole tournament, like the Tour Championship, is later this month. I think it's around 26th to the 30th. But round two of the Wyndham Championship looks like play has been suspended due to lightning. But we have Ben James and Jordan Smith tied for first at 11 under, followed closely by a few Americans, Bo Hostler, Doug Gim, and Max Greizerman, and of course Cameron Young with that unbelievable record-breaking performance last year at the Wyndham Championship, 22 under. Doesn't seem like he's all there. I haven't seen all the leaders, but I mean, with him not being at least a 9 under, I mean, what could we see from Cameron Young or other golfers to watch as this championship progresses?
0: Yeah, I mean, obviously Cameron Young is one of those guys who's becoming a bigger face in golf, a pretty key staple. Obviously played well at the Ryder Cup, probably the only guy from America who played good at the Ryder Cup, to be honest. And he's still been playing fine, but I mean, when I look at this leaderboard of Ben James, Bo Hostler, even Seth Tagila, I mean, these are all guys that I would honestly expect to play well at an event like this, especially following the stretch that they just played of playing in Scotland, playing the Open, which is a major. Like, that is obviously a lot. And you will probably even notice in this field, a lot of the guys that were just across the pond playing are not competing. this weekend. So I think, you know, you kind of expect to see it be a little bit different as far as who's leading, but still a tournament's a tournament, and that's going to give them points for the FedEx Cup. So, I mean, with that being the incentive, Cameron Young's just got to keep pushing his way up the leaderboard. Where did you say he was right now?
1: Right now, it looks like Cameron Young is 2 under, tied for 78th. And
0: okay, yeah.
1: Yeah, the cut line is 3 under, so he's still got a little bit to go.
0: And, yeah, he's got some work to do. He's on 16. Yeah, no, absolutely. That's going to be, I mean, that is one thing, though. You know, when the whole field's under par, it's like, all right, we've come to ball out. So it'll be interesting. Hopefully they get those guys back out there soon, because taking breaks in between your rounds is certainly not good for the game.
1: Yeah, you ever experienced any of that with LIU?
0: Oh my gosh, all the time. Actually, when we're in the north, they make us play through a lot of the weather. Oof. But when you go down south and there's lightning and stuff, they'll pull you right off the course, and then you got to go right back out.
1: Oh, man. I cannot imagine golfing in, like, a downpour or, like, when it's drizzling. Because, like, it could – one, I guess, raindrop could just, like, ruin your entire, like – more like zen, I guess, like your entire yeah. like, momentum. But yeah, thanks Haley for the golf, as always, the resident golfer here at LIU, and as always, LIU athletics starting up again. So that's always good to see. Always good to see that. 20 days until football season for LIU. That's they take correct. On North Dakota. We'll be there, yeah. Me and Anthony. But as long as we get a spot. But that'll be down the road. But in our next segment, our final segment, we're gonna have some fun on this Muggy Friday. Play some Immaculate Grid. Baseball edition, and as I said before, Yankees fans, Tigers fans are going to love this one. 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
4: 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The Rock and Roll Circus says the cure you're thinking of. 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
5: 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McKinstry finishes the second shutout in the series. The Tigers take 2-3 in Seattle. And Nolan now. But the Tigers are on the charge.
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1: 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Joshua Grine joined alongside by Anthony Morello and Haley Holdby on this cloudy, muggy Friday evening on Long Island. Haley, of course, in Orlando, dealing with the mugginess, even though it's probably on a lower extent, I would say.
0: from the tropicals of Florida to Long Island, New York.
1: Yeah, the tropical Long Island.

0: Island, New York. That's how we're going to put it.
1: Perfect.
0: But if you just joined us in our previous segment, or if you missed previous segment, we looked at the summer in golf. A lot of headlines, of course, LIV Golf getting a lifeline from an unknown source, as well as the PGA Wyndham Championship underway in Greensboro, North Carolina. But now, for this final segment of today's show, we're going to have some fun on this fun Friday. We're going to play some MLB Immaculate Grid. If you don't know how to play, it is pretty simple. It's a 3x3 grid. We've got teams or statistics, career statistics, season statistics, and all you have to do is match the player with those two teams or the team and that statistic that he achieved during his career. So on the top row, we've got from left to right the Detroit Tigers, the New York Yankees, and a pitcher with an under or equal to 3 ERA season. And then on the other side, the left side, going from top to bottom, we have the Milwaukee Brewers, the Tampa Bay Rays, and a pitcher with more than 2,000 strikeouts in his career. I'll start with Anthony, and you can pick anything.
2: Well, the obvious one for me here is Brewers Yankees. I can think of Jake Bowers, Nestor Cortes Jr. I don't think Caleb Durbin would count because he never actually played a game for the Yankees in the regular season. Devin Williams. But yeah, one of those four would be good.
0: I would say Andrew McCutchen.
2: That's a good one.
0: But I'm going to go Jake Bowers here.
2: Yeah. Bowers goes under the radar because he stunk for us.
0: Yeah, 3%. So basically the percentage is the lower their percentage, the higher your rarity score. So you want the more obscure players. But of course, you know, if you don't have, you know, as good as sports knowledge as the next person, that's okay. You can just blurt out a guy that everybody's familiar with. Yeah. Haley, I'll let you go second. Is there anything that really sticks out to you when looking at this grid?
1: We can go Tigers and Tampa Bay, and that would be none other than Austin Meadows.
0: That's a good pull.
2: Yankee killer. He used to just
0: 7%
2: destroy the Yankees.
0: Yeah, nice. Austin Meadows, that's a good one. What was I going to pick? Because I know, you know what I was going to say? I was going to say David Price.
2: For the strikeout one?
0: Did he play for the Tigers?
2: I can picture him in a Tigers uniform. I don't remember being a Tiger.
0: But I know that he's played for the. I know he's played for the Red Sox. I don't know if he played for the Blue Jays. I don't know. I'm gonna go with Yankees and Rays. There's a lot that you could go for. But I'm blanking for some reason.
2: Jose Caballero is the easy one.
0: I mean, yeah, Jose Caballero is the easy one. Did a Danny Echevarria play?
2: He did play for the Braves, yeah.
0: Okay. I know he played for the Braves, but yeah, because I remember him being on the Long Island Ducks. Yeah, 0.3%. My ball knowledge.
1: 0.3%, yeah, Josh. Wow.
0: I know. My ball knowledge is like, hey, this guy was a fringe starter in the majors. Hey, buddy, you're going to Long Island Ducks.
1: You're going to wow.
0: Buddy, get ready to learn Long Island Ducks and Quacker Jack.
2: They haven't been bad. There's a lot of guys signing deals and getting their contracts.
0: Okay, Wilmer Defoe, Jorge Bonifacio, Jacob Robson. He's been lighting it up.
2: Oh, I'm familiar with him. Yeah.
0: Yeah. He got a cup of coffee in the Tigers organization.
2: Yeah.
0: All right. Anthony, back to you. There's 6 bases left, and we've got 8 minutes. Well, less than.
2: Well, look at Ray's pitching. I mean, you can go David Price. Just thinking of all the guys that used to kill the Yankees. Chris Archer is probably one of them. McClanahan. Does Rasmussen ever have a below 3?
0: I don't know, but I mean, those 3 are like the ones that really stick out, huh?
2: But I really can't think of it. I feel like there's been other seasons that went under the radar for them.
0: Did Clevinger ever get under 3?
2: I don't think with the Rays. With the White Sox, maybe.
0: White Sox or the Padres, maybe.
2: Yeah.
0: I'm going to go Chris Archer here.
2: Yeah. Archer just was kind of forgotten now. He was
0: good, though. He didn't get it. Wow. That's surprising.
2: That's very surprising.
0: That's

0: really surprising.
1: I'm going to look that up right now as we have a little bit of time.
0: Okay, I'm gonna do Drew Rasmussen then.
1: He might not even have it either.
0: No, he got it. 4%, 4%. But wow, that's shocking. That's really shocking.
1: Maybe that's why he was traded for nothing to Pittsburgh.
0: All right, back to you, Haley. We've got Tigers, Brewers, Tigers, 2,000 career strikeouts, Yankees, 2,000 career strikeouts. We also have, you know, a pitcher with a under 3 ERA season and 2,000 career strikeouts. I mean, that seems like the easiest one, because you could just name any, like, Hall of Fame pitcher, and that guy would be on
1: Randy
0: that list.
1: Johnson.
2: Yeah.
1: Jimmy Satchel Paige. Jimmy,
2: Okay, wait, let's see. Surely I have more Tigers knowledge in my vault here. And the Brewers.
0: Yeah, that's actually going to... I thought that was going to be the toughest one.
2: Maybe Prince Fielder?
0: Sorry. Yeah, that is correct. No worries. Yeah, that is correct. Man, he was... Okay. I remember he was in the Home Run Derby, right?
1: Yeah.
0: 2015 when he was with the Texas Rangers. Okay, I'm not... Okay.
2: Yeah, it was Brewers till 11, then the Tigers only for 1 year.
0: Okay. Yeah, okay. I remember Prince Fielder on the Tigers for some reason. I do not know why.
1: It's the reason. Is it the team
2: he won the 2012 home run derby as a Tiger?
0: I thought that was the Rangers, though.
1: Yeah, it was actually. You're right. You're right.
0: Yeah, because that was the year like Todd Frazier, and like, yeah. All right, back to me. We got under 4 minutes to go. Under 5 minutes to go, excuse me. I'm going to go with a Yankee with a 2,000 career strikeouts. You can go a lot. You can go a lot here. CC Sabathia. I mean, yeah, that's the one that comes to mind. CC Sabathia.
1: Yeah, because a lot of the all-time greats for the Yankees, you feel like are always hitters. I mean, you could probably say Whitey Ford probably is there.
0: For all the old heads out
1: there. Yeah, I'm not an old head either, obviously. So sometimes I'm just trying to go back in the history book, and it's hard.
0: You could probably say, like, a Garrett Cole, or if he
1: does it have to be with the Yankees when it says 2000? Oh, yeah.
0: As long as he played a game. Like, those ones, if it's a season where he had a 3 RA, it would have to be, I think it would have to be with that team. I'm not sure.
1: Yeah.
0: I'm not exactly sure on that. But it's back to you, Anthony. I've got 2 guesses left. Looks like you have 4.
1: Yeah, I'll go with the easy one. I'll go with the 2,000-plus K career pitching and under 3 ERA. I mean, I'm just going to have to say Randy Johnson.
0: I can go Randy Johnson. I can go Greg Maddux. Could go Tom Green.
1: 6%. We'll take it.
0: I'm going to go Greg Maddux. I hope to... I really hope Greg Maddux is on this list. Okay, good.
1: Okay.
0: All right, 5% for Greg Maddux.
1: I'll put Sabathia there also.
0: Yeah. Okay. Haley, or was it? Oh yeah, we already did. We went to Anthony. Now Haley, we got the Tigers 2,000 career pitching, 2,000 career strikeouts. There's a few that come to mind though.
1: Yeah, there's a few.
0: Come to mind.
2: Let's see.
0: I'll give you a hint. Both these pitchers that we're thinking of, they both play for the Mets.
1: I also have another one.
2: Oh, like Verlander?
0: Yeah. I was thinking
1: Would Jordan Zimmermann be on this?
0: No.
1: I feel like he has some strikeouts.
0: Do you think he has 2,000?
2: Max Scherzer?
0: I'm going to go Scherzer.
1: Actually, I have enough guesses, so... Actually, I don't want to...
0: Yeah, I'm gonna keep on guessing. Hold on. I'm gonna keep guessing. All right. Now, the last thing that we have is Brewers and an under 3 ERA season.
1: Corbin Burns.
0: Okay, you can go Corbin Burns. You can go Wade Miley.
1: That's a good one.
0: I like the Wade Miley pull.
1: Let's see, how many strikeouts did Jordan Zimmermann have in his career? He's a bad short.
0: Okay, so there's 10 Tigers pitchers who've had 2,000 career strikeouts. All right. Nolan Ryan was on the Tigers?
1: Yeah, he had an MLB show card that was a Tigers.
0: Okay,
1: yeah.
0: So it's Nolan Ryan, Randy Johnson, Roger Clemens. Wait. No, wait.

0: These are just the most pitches all time.
1: Yeah.
0: Find players with most seasons. They don't really say. Oh, team filter. Detroit. Get results. I mean, we did it. We definitely did it. Yeah. It tells you have to subscribe to get all these. That's. I don't like that.
2: Did we finish it?
0: Yeah, we did finish it.
1: Yeah.
2: Wow, look at us.
0: Yeah, we did well.
2: Brewers under three.
0: Yeah, Brewers under three. I mean, Wade Miley.
1: Oh, you have Miley.
0: Yeah, I got Wade Miley.
1: I was wrong. I thought it was definitely.
0: There's 200 Brewers with that.
1: They've had a storied franchise. I'm not surprised.
0: Yeah, Corbin Burns. I guess the Miz would count, but I mean, would the Miz count?
1: Possibly.
0: Sure. Maybe. Freddy Peralta makes sense. You know, before everything else. But that's going to do it for this episode of the Sports Shark Tank. Thank you so much to Haley and Anthony for joining me today on this Friday. We'll be back on Monday for another episode of the Sports Shark Tank. Basic week now, but we're entering that time where the sports, they're starting to come back. Football is underway with the preseason, NHL, NBA coming back, and we cannot wait. 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
6: Where were you when these songs were playing for the first time? Or if you weren't around yet, do you know what was happening in our country at this time? Welcome to Rockin' History. I'm your host, Cindy Schwartz, and for the next hour, we'll be taking a look back to see and hear how music reflects the times or whether the times are inspired by the music. This is Rockin' History. Today on Rockin' History, we take a look at the year 1990 and the music that reflects this time.

Such classic 60s. That was Cream with Sunshine of Your Love from their 1967 album Disraeli Gears, featuring Eric Clapton, of course, on guitar. Welcome to Rockin' History. I'm Cindy Schwartz. Great to have you with us today as we take a look at the year 1990 in American history and how the music reflects the historical events of the time. So why are we playing a 1967 song from Cream if we're focusing on the year 1990? Well, today we cast out a wider net by incorporating some social history. Sunshine of Your Love by Cream that we just heard was played in the film Goodfellas, a powerful look at organized crime, a film that came out in 1990. And today we'll use some of the most popular films of that year, 1990, and their musical soundtracks to help us better understand what some of the key themes, concerns, and issues were in that year, and how the music and film industry reflected some of that. So what do we think of when we think of 1990? Well, Beanie Babies, Doing the Macarena, Cargo Pants, Chokers, Doc Martens, Fanny Packs, The Bowl Cut, Nintendo, Pogs, rollerblading, boy bands, girl groups. I mean, we think of that for 1990 and really most of the 90s. But what were some of the films that were released in 1990? Well, as we said, Goodfellas was one of them. Dances with Wolves, Back to the Future Part 3, Home Alone, Pretty Woman, Edward Scissorhands, Schindler's List, Ghost, Postcards from the Edge, and Mermaids, to name a few. Now, when I was looking closely at these films, and this is just a thought, it appears as if there's a running thread in these films, and it's the plight of the underdog. In Goodfellas, it's the underworld, so to speak, as that film takes us on a chronological journey through an organized crime family. Edward Scissorhands takes us to suburbia, where differences among people are not accepted, hence the underdog is Edward Scissorhands. Pretty Woman explores the life of a woman in the escort business. She is the underdog. Postcards from the Edge, about healing from drug addiction. And finally, the film Mermaids, that we'll listen to two songs from today, about a single, free-spirit 31-year-old mom who has a 15-year-old daughter and a 9-year-old daughter, and she moves them often physically around the country, creating havoc and embarrassment for these kids who wish their mom would simply just be normal and settle down somewhere. Now, shortly, we'll be hearing two songs from two of these films. As I said, definitely from Mermaids, but also from Pretty Woman. And these films come out as we enter this new decade, 1990. And President George H.W. Bush was entering his second year as President of the United States. It was a time that required President Bush to deal with a massive debt left by Ronald Reagan's administration due to the expenditures on the increasing military buildup during the Cold War. Now, George H.W. Bush will have to deal with that and will ultimately renege on his promise not to raise taxes by raising taxes to help pay off that deficit we're talking about. Additionally, in 1990, we entered a recession due to these economic problems, and in December of 1990, unemployment rose to 6.3%, the highest it had been since 1987. So Americans are concerned with pocketbook issues at this time, and it makes sense that the underdog in 1990 films are in search of ways to improve their lives and be respected for who they are. There was a need for hope because the economy was suffering. And this also explains why George H.W. Bush promised to bring a kinder and gentler face to our nation and promised 1,000 points of light in his program to encourage volunteerism to address people's social and emotional needs. Let's return to some music from the 1990s films. And when we return, let's visit 1990 and some of the key events of that time. 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

0: In the trailer and at the end of the 1990 film Mermaids, we see Cher, Winona Ryder, and Christina Ricci dancing to the classic 1963 hit by Mary Clapton, the Shoop Shoop song. It's In His Kiss that we just heard Cher sing. So exciting, so much energy. You can find Cher's version of the song on the Mermaids soundtrack and Cher's album, Love Hurts. Welcome back to Rockin' History. I'm Cindy Schwartz, and we are visiting the year 1990 today. The film Mermaids that came out that year starts Cher, as we said, as a 31-year-old out-of-the-box single mom, a 15-year-old Winona Ryder, and 9-year-old Christina Ricci. Kids who begged their mom for a, quote, normal childhood instead of the one they had, which caused their family to move often and not be able to dig in roots anywhere. A movie about underdogs, people like Cher, and more were out there on the fringe of society during the 1990s in the movies. And prior to Cher singing, we heard Roy Orbison with his 1964 defining song, Oh Pretty Woman, a title that was used for the 1990 film Pretty Woman, starring Julia Roberts and Richard Gere, both outsiders in many ways. She as an escort, and he as a wealthy businessman with little or no life outside of that. So we're looking at the year 1990 and the second year of the presidency of George H.W. Bush to see how these 1990 films and the music relate to the times. Now, President Bush inherited a Reagan budget deficit, a recession, a higher unemployment rate, and responded by raising taxes to address the deficit problem specifically. The wealthiest Americans benefited from Reagan's previous tax cuts, and the underdog, the average American that we see in many of these films of the 90s, did not benefit. Now, George H.W. Bush did not believe, as a Reagan Republican, that it was necessarily the government's job to address issues of homelessness, crime, and drug addiction. But, as a matter of fact, as we said, when he became president and this federal budget deficit was so high, actually $2.8 trillion, three times larger than in 1980 when Ronald Reagan became president, this hurt Bush's ability to pass legislation that needed funding. So, because he couldn't pass too many domestic programs as a result, he stressed volunteerism, education reform, and anti-drug programs that were more doable. This was what he called his limited agenda due to the financial constraints and administration issues that he faced. Well, his challenge was to balance the budget and reduce the deficit all without raising taxes, which became untenable. So George H.W. Bush had to agree to raise taxes, and that is what historians believe may have contributed to his loss for the presidency in 1992. But on the other hand, President George H.W. Bush was responsible for a number of positive pieces of legislation that shouldn't go unnoticed. Under the presidency of George H.W. Bush, the Clean Air Act was passed, as was the Americans with Disabilities Act, which protects disabled Americans from discrimination in employment, public accommodations, and transportations. This legislation really reinforced his desire to build a kinder and gentler nation. Now, when we return, we will talk more about these accomplishments and other major events that occurred during the year 1990. 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I hope that you won't go away.
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0: Bob Dylan, one of our culture's most influential and groundbreaking artists. 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Whether you are a longtime fan or new to his music, let George take you on a journey of musical discovery Monday nights at 9 p.m. The iconic music of Bob Dylan is blowing in the wind and playing on the air on Long Island's 88.1 FM, WCWP, and WXBA, LIU Public Radio. 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

What a great find. I don't generally give my opinion, but I have to say I love that song. We just heard the British band The Darling Buds with their 1990 hit song Crystal Clear off of their 1990 album Crawdaddy. Such a fun song to listen to dance to, so 90s. I'd give it a 10 to dance to if I were on American Bandstand back in the day. And although it came...

1990, we could say symbolically, because it became crystal clear to Americans in 1990 that the economic situation that the new president, George H.W. Bush, inherited from former President Ronald Reagan was not good. A high federal deficit due to Reagan's military spending, coupled with low taxes, which decreased how much money was coming into the United States Treasury, which in turn caused a recession in the early 90s, which in turn then caused unemployment to rise to 6.3%, the highest it had been since 1987. And we said that it was again crystal clear, like the song said, that the president was hampered. George H.W. Bush was hampered in his efforts to pass domestic legislation because of the costs. And there wasn't as much money available. And yet what we haven't mentioned yet, which is also important, is that the Congress was filled with Democrats, not Republicans as much. And Bush had to deal with that. He then issued lots of vetoes after promising to work with Congress. Now, the Democrats in Congress at that time did not want to cut programs. They wanted to raise taxes on the richest of Americans, something Bush had promised not to do. So President Bush will veto the budget in October of 1990 that's presented to him, and there will be a brief government shutdown, but then a compromise. The Omnibus Budget Reconciliation Act of 1990, Bush has to compromise here, will reduce the deficit by cutting government expenditures, which the Republicans want, but it will raise taxes, which the Democrats want. Now, Bush will then bail out the savings and loan banks, which will cost Americans more than $100 billion. Some will see that as a good thing. Others might see that action as enabling, to each his own on that. But two pieces of legislation that we have said Bush's administration did pass helped our environment and helped disabled Americans. The Clean Air Act of 1990 was prompted by the 1989 Exxon Valdez oil spill that we talked about in the last show in Prince William Sound in Alaska. This new Clean Air Act, built upon previous Clean Air Act bills from 1963, 1970, and 1977, this act had three goals. One, reduce urban smog. Two, curb acid rain. Three, eliminate industrial emissions of toxic chemicals. Now, while the Disabilities Act of 1990 finally built upon previous Civil Rights Act of the 1960s, by now forbidding discrimination based on disability in employment, public accommodations, and transportation, we see a move forward in that department. Some might not have thought that the Bush administration would pass two laws like that, but they did. So much more to come on Rockin' History as we continue our deep dive into the year 1990 by listening to two more songs from the time, one by the Sundays and the other, Can't Help It, from the film Mermaids. Such a fun film. 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Stay with us.

Welcome back to Rockin' History. We just heard the 1960s song You Really Got a Hold on Me with Smokey Robinson and the Miracles. And today we play this song because it is found on the soundtrack to the film Mermaids that came out in 1990. And 1990 is the year we're looking at today on our show. And prior to hearing Smokey Robinson, we heard The Sundays with Here's Where the Story Ends from their 1990 debut album Reading, Writing, and Arithmetic. But our story about President George H.W. Bush does not end here. Before the music, we were talking about the second year of George H.W. Bush's presidency, problems with the economy, his raising of taxes when he said he wouldn't, but also some of the legislative successes that were difficult to win considering he was a Republican and the Congress was a majority of Democrats. Two notable legislative successes of the time, as we said, included the passage of the Clean Air Act of 1990 and the Americans with Disabilities Act of 1990. But what we haven't talked about yet were the global events of that time. So let's take a look at those. In 1989, there had been the student demonstrations in Tiananmen Square in Beijing, China, that resulted in the Communist Party, under the leadership of Deng Xiaoping, cracking down militarily on these demonstrators who clamored for more free speech. Historians believe somewhere in the neighborhood of 700 to 2,700, we're not sure, people were killed by government forces, and afterwards the Chinese government imposed martial law. Well, in 1990, the Chinese government lifted martial law. But when that had happened, George H.W. Bush had stopped the trade of weapons to China as a, quote, response, retaliatory response to their clamping down on these protesters. In 1990, as we have discussed, the Cold War is easing. Mikhail Gorbachev of the Soviet Union has introduced some capitalism to restructure the Soviet economy and has allowed for more openness in the area of free speech and expression. Well, as a result of this openness, the first McDonald's opens up in Moscow in 1990. 38,000 customers will wait in line for hours in Moscow's Pushkin Square to be able to eat at McDonald's. FYI, when Russia invaded Ukraine in February of 2022, McDonald's temporarily suspended all operations there and eventually sold all of their restaurants. Well, also in 1990 on the global scene, civil rights anti-apartheid activist Nelson Mandela will be released from prison in South Africa after serving 27 years behind bars for his anti-apartheid activities. 4 years later, on May the 10th, 1994, he will then be inaugurated as president of South Africa. Impactful history. However, another event happened at that time as well, but not as joyous. In August of 1990, Iraqi President Saddam Hussein invaded the oil-rich country of Kuwait, which lies at the southern tip of Iraq on the mouth of the Persian Gulf. Now, this would affect the United States and other countries.

0: countries because Iraqi control of Kuwait could disrupt and strongly hamper the West's access to the oil of the Middle East. Well, immediately afterwards, the UN Security Council imposed a ban on all trade with Iraq and then passed a resolution, number 678, authorizing military intervention if Iraq didn't withdraw by January 15, 1991. Ultimately, the Iraqis will not withdraw and the Persian Gulf War will begin. The United States will be part of a multinational UN military coalition, with the United States providing most of the troops to fight that war. Next up, we'll hear Eddie Money singing Peace in Our Time, a 1989 release that picked up steam in the 1990s as the Iraqi War begins. More on the year 1990 when we return. 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
4: 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Ranging from the 50s to today, we play many songs you've probably never heard before. 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

We're going to break down the walls, and the sign of the dove's going to shine. We got to have faith. Words from Eddie Money's song that we just heard called Peace in Our Time that became a timely hit in 1990 from his 1989 album Greatest Hits, The Sound of Money. The song was hopeful, but sadly there was war in 1990 as Iraq invaded neighboring Kuwait. Welcome back to Rockin' History. We are talking about the year 1990 in American and world history. And before the music, we were talking about how the Persian Gulf War began when Saddam Hussein, president slash dictator of Iraq, in August of 1990, invaded its neighbor, the tiny oil-rich nation of Kuwait on the Persian Gulf. This invasion prompted the UN to ban all trade with Iraq and to declare that if Iraq didn't withdraw its troops by January of the following year, 1991, military intervention would occur. Now, had military intervention by the UN not occurred, Saddam Hussein and the country of Iraq would have been able to be poised to take Saudi Arabia, and success in taking Saudi Arabia would have resulted in Iraq owning 40% of the world's oil supply. Ultimately, military intervention will occur in January when Operation Desert Storm will get underway as a United States-led UN coalition of countries dedicated to eliminating the Iraqi threat began. But definitely more on the Persian Gulf War and Desert Storm in our next show on 1991. Suffice to say, though, that 1990 and this Iraqi threat gave President George H.W. Bush an opportunity to enhance his own reputation at home as he was struggling in the believability department, having promised not to raise taxes and then raising them. So the Persian Gulf War raised Bush's popularity quotient, but we will see that it didn't ultimately help him win the election in 1992, as the economic recession and his reneging on his promise not to raise taxes hurt him the most. In addition to this impending war in 1990, though, with Iraq, space took a center stage in 1990. We'd just like to mention this, too. As our space probe Voyager 1 sent photos of our entire solar system in real time back to the United States and reminded us that our Earth, where we live, is but a pale blue dot, and that's a quote, in our universe. The underground and atmospheric testing of nuclear weapons was still occurring in 1990, and in that year,

Congress actually passed the Radiation Exposure Compensation Act to make payments to some of the people who claim to have been affected by the fallout from nuclear tests in the past. These people are called downwinders, and they are those that live in Arizona, Nevada, Utah, Oregon, Washington, and Idaho. Additionally, a study done in the 1990s said that soldiers who had witnessed nuclear testing in Nevada were more likely to be either diagnosed with cancer or to die from cancer later in life. And finally, in 1990, another oil spill. Not another Exxon spill in Alaska again, but the oil tanker Norwegian Mega Borg oil spill in the Gulf of Mexico on June the 8th, 1990, 50 miles off the coast of Texas, spilling 4.6 million gallons. When we return, we take a look at a few more events of the year 1990 and our legacy for that year. 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

Welcome back to Rockin' History. That was Neil Young and his band Crazy Horse with their 1990 song Mansion on the Hill from the album Ragged Glory. We have been talking about 1990 today and aligning the music with the times. Young sings in that song, and I quote here, "There's a mansion on the hill, psychedelic music fills the air, peace and love live there still, in that mansion on the hill," end of quote. And I can't help, as a historian, to have my mind go straight to the early Puritan belief that America would be a city upon a hill. Even Ronald Reagan spoke about that when he was president, that we would be an example for the world to see, an experiment in democracy, a beacon of light forever. And Neil Young, I think he's alluding to that in his song. And he says that we'll be a mansion on the hill, but maybe he uses mansion, and this is just a theory, because we've become more preoccupied with material wealth in the 80s and the 90s, hence the mansion. But we are still seen in the eyes of the world as a beacon of hope. And George H.W. Bush's quick response to Iraq's invasion of Kuwait reinforces this. So the 1990s, as we look at a few other events worth mentioning and then our legacy of that year, it shows us that the presidency of George H.W. Bush was plagued in that year with economic issues like a high deficit, recession, and new taxes that Americans didn't want. By the end of 1990, we see war looming with Iraq over the invasion of the tiny oil-rich country of Kuwait. But legislatively, as we said throughout this show, 1990 brought us two important pieces of law, the Clean Air Act and the Americans with Disabilities Act of 1990. In terms of civil rights, which we must mention before we end for today, 1990 was the year that African Americans moved into state and local government leadership roles in far greater numbers than they had ever done so before. David Dinkins became the first African-American mayor of New York City. Doug Wilder of Virginia became the first elected African-American governor. Nelson Mandela, as we said, not in the United States, but important to note, was released from prison in South Africa, where he had been held for 27 years for his anti-apartheid activism. But on a sad front, African-American Washington, D.C. Mayor Marion Barry was arrested in a drug enforcement ring. And in terms of social history, this is always fun to do at the end of a show. In 1990, what were the top shows for that time? Think back. 1990, 1991 TV season. It was Cheers, 60 Minutes, Roseanne, A Different World, The Cosby Show, Murphy Brown, Empty Nest, Monday Night Football, and the Golden Girls. Lots of shows on that lineup there that are actually reflecting the changing social and economic conditions of American life. But my favorite show of 1990 was The Wonder Years. Just saying. And when we meet again on our next show, we'll explore the year 1991 and see how George H.W. Bush and his presidency is faring at that time. I thank you so much for spending this time with us today on Rockin' History on WCWP.org, LIU Public Radio, where we pair the music with the historical events of the time to see how they are intimately related. This has been Cindy Schwartz. I wish you a beautiful day and great peace.

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0: This is a special update from your friends at WCWP. It appears that we've somehow run out of music. 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Stay with us.
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